0: China Crisis, Working with Fire and Steel, 1983. The young Liverpool duo's sophomore album embraced a wider range of sound, mostly due to their use of the emulator, an early sampler, as well as a palette of orchestral instruments. And although China Crisis themselves were unlikely to be patrons at a Liverpool discotheque, their extended version of Working with Fire and Steel was their U.S. breakthrough in the clubs. A synth-pop classic by a band that went on to record five more albums, each far afield of this early synth sound, and earning them two gold UK sales awards. China Crisis, Working with Fire and Steel, 1983. Synth-pop nonstop, I am Patrick. In this hour, classics from Ryuichi Sakamoto, ABC, some new sounds out of London, Frank N.A.
1: Synth-pop.

Miracle PVC vest. Half retro horror, half drone metal, half London, half New York City. Miracle started about 15 years ago making inventive technopop grounded in analog synth sounds. It's been an 8-year wait for their latest Miracle PVC vest. Ryuichi Sakamoto, Thousand Knives from 78, and Frank N.A. 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

0: BBO Sound Machine return to sender a single from the London group inspired by a car accident in which singer Eno Williams felt jolted by supernatural forces. ABC, their hit Poison Arrow from the iconic classic Lexicon of Love of 82. Potochkin, Fleurs de Hypnose, and Tuxedo Moon with their 1978 goth hit No Tears. Synth pop nonstop, I am Patrick. As their sound progressed over the years, many have accused this band of imitating U2, but it's actually the other way around, or at least it's mutual. Bono made this song a Desert Island disc in a list made for the BBC. Simple Minds.
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Scatterbrains, Silly Earth, from Musical Marriage, 1983. They were from Ulrich, and after releasing this record, faded into instant obscurity. A legend kept alive by cassette traders and minimal synth fans. There's only 500 copies made, and it's never been reissued. Scatterbrains, Silly Earth, Sevdaliza, Darkest Hour, and Simple Minds. 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

0: 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If you need special accommodations or would like a board packet or more information, you can get it at bsdl@benzieshoreslibrary.org or 231-352-4671.
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Molly's in the red hot. Yes, got the same. I got a man says long and tall. Well, sleeps in the kitchen with the feet in the hall. Hot tamales in the red hot. Yes, got the same. Yes, yes, got the same. Hot tamales in the red hot. Yes, got the same. Hot tamales in the red hot. Yes, got the same. He got two.

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man. I was a kid about 3:30. My mama said, child, come here to me. Said, swing may come and swing may go, but this is one thing you ought to know. 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

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It's on every other Tuesday from 11 to 1. That's all.

0: There was a time when Alberta's shoreline was alive with car ferries. 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I'm Kay Bond, a member of the Board of Directors of the Labor Heritage Center.
1: 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I'm Claudia Schmidt. We're so happy to be tuned in to WUWU 100.1 LPFM, Frankfort, Alberta. 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

Way down in Georgia on a tramp, roads are getting muddy and the leaves are getting damp. I got to catch a freight train and leave this town, 'cause it don't allow no hobo to hanging around, hanging around.

GrowBenzie Fiber Shed is a volunteer-run fiber and fiber-related community resource space offering creative repurposing workshops. They offer a drop-in craft and fiber studio on Wednesdays from 12 to 4 p.m. Fiber credits are issued for fiber donations. However, space is limited, so contact the Fiber Shed to see if they are accepting donations before taking materials over to them.

You know, one of the biggest thrills for a guy who's been around this business as long as I have is the advent of a bright new young star. Several weeks ago, a very talented 19-year-old newcomer named Barbara Streisand did a comedy song in the Broadway musical, I Can Get It For You Wholesale, and she stopped the show cold. Also, in addition to that, she appears nightly at the Bonsoir and kills the people there. But I was delighted to learn during rehearsals this week that she is equally effective in straight numbers as she is when she's being zany. Here, then, is Miss Barbara Streisand.

champagne. Champagne, gotta celebrate. 'Cause my last $1 million just went right down the drain. Champagne, gotta celebrate.

tune in for the What's Up With You morning show every weekday from 9 to 11 a.m., where different hosts will be talking to your neighbors here in Benzie County and letting you know what's going on around town.

0: From New York, this is Democracy Now!
1: We're not going to change what we do because someone goes on hunger strike. As a matter of fact, if it gets bad enough and in positions feel like they're putting themselves in extreme danger, medical danger, then we'll force feed them. We'll get a court order and force feed them. Hunger strikes do not work.
0: Even as the Department of Homeland Security denies a hunger strike is going on, so-called border czar Tom Homan is threatening to force feed the hunger-striking detained immigrants at the for-profit jail in Newark, Delaney Hall. We'll speak to Gabriela Soto, protest organizer and wife of detainee Martine Soto. Then two officers who were attacked on January 6th by Capitol rioters are suing to block President Trump's so-called anti-weaponization fund.
2: Donald Trump has created a $1.8 billion slush fund that is going to go to pay the rioters and paramilitary organizations that attacked our clients on January 6, 2021, and whose supporters continue to threaten our clients' safety.
0: We'll speak to the attorney for injured police, Brendan Belew. He's also a former federal prosecutor who spent 2 years prosecuting January 6th insurrectionists. And finally, tax me if you can. Oligarchs are robbing America blind, and the IRS is powerless to stop them.
3: Oligarchy in America is not new. But we're living in an era that I call in-your-face oligarchy, where oligarchs are far more visible than anything we've seen since the robber barons of the Gilded Age.
0: We'll speak with Northwestern political scientist Jeffrey Winters, author of The Blind Spot, How Oligarchs Dominate Our Democracies. All that and more coming up. Welcome to Democracy Now!, democracynow.org, The War and Peace Report. I'm Amy Goodman. President Trump Tuesday blasted U.S. media outlets, saying on Truth Social, if Iran surrenders, they would portray it as a, quote, masterful and brilliant victory over the United States, unquote. It comes as Iranian officials signal that negotiations to reach a ceasefire deal are ongoing. Tehran's top negotiator, Mohammad Bagher Ghalibaf, the speaker of Iran's parliament, returned from Qatar on Tuesday. According to Iranian officials, his visit to Qatar aimed to secure the release of $24 billion, a quarter of Iranian funds frozen abroad. This comes as Iranian authorities partially restored internet access after a nationwide blackout that lasted for nearly 3 months. Israel said Wednesday it had killed Mohammed Odeh, Hamas's newly appointed armed wing chief, in an operation in Gaza on Tuesday. A family statement said he was killed along with his wife and son. Gaza health officials said six people, including at least one woman, were killed and more than 20 others wounded in the same Israeli strike, which destroyed an upper floor of an apartment building in Gaza City. Since last October's so-called U.S.-brokered ceasefire, Israel's killed some 900 Palestinians in Gaza. This is a resident of Gaza City describing Israel's airstrike Tuesday.
4: There was a sudden airstrike by Israeli warplanes. It was a surprise. They hit a rooftop apartment in a building with three missiles, and they weren't simple missiles. They were heavy ones. There is no ceasefire. Day and night, there is shelling. The shelling is constant here. They say there is a ceasefire, but there is no ceasefire for us. This is the Eid atmosphere, as you can see. It is Eid now.
0: Israeli strikes in southern Lebanon killed at least 31 people and wounded 40 on Tuesday, according to Lebanon's health ministry. Israel launched more than 120 airstrikes Tuesday alone, one of the heaviest days of bombing in weeks. An Israeli military official confirmed troops had begun operating beyond the so-called yellow line, which is a boundary running roughly 10 kilometers inside Lebanon. The escalation comes despite a U.S.-brokered ceasefire in place since mid-April. Since March 2nd, over a million Lebanese have been forced to flee their home, and more than 3,100 have been killed in Israeli attacks. This is a resident of Tyre.
5: Kids, women, and elderly people all sitting here. Suddenly, the Israelis send evacuation warnings, and these people get thrown into chaos. They pick themselves up and leave. Half an hour, 45 minutes later, look what happens.
0: The U.S. military carried out another strike Tuesday on a vessel in the eastern Pacific Ocean, killing one person, leaving two survivors. The Trump administration once again claimed the vessel was carrying drugs without providing any evidence. Video shared by the U.S. since September, the Pentagon says it has killed nearly 200 people in strikes on boats in the Caribbean and Pacific. The attacks have been widely condemned as illegal. Hundreds of immigrants detained at the ICE jail known as Delaney Hall in Newark, New Jersey, are continuing their hunger and labor strike to protest inhumane conditions and call for their release. Delaney Hall is operated by the private prison company Geo Group. Outside the 1,000-bed jail, ICE agents clashed with protesters, pepper spraying them. Three people have been arrested during the days-long standoff. Even as Homeland Security denies there's an ongoing hunger strike, so-called border czar Tom Homan vowed to force-feed the immigrants on hunger strike if the situation at Delaney Hall, quote, gets bad enough, unquote. Newark is a sanctuary city. DHS Secretary Mark Wayne Mullen has threatened to halt international flights and stop processing travelers to Newark International Airport and other major U.S. airports in sanctuary cities. We'll have more on this story after headlines. The Trump administration is expediting the use of mass immigration hearings in order to issue more deportation orders. NPR reports immigrants are now being scheduled to appear in front of what's known as master calendar hearings with an unprecedented 100 or more people at a time. For many immigrants, this is the first time they would appear in immigration court to plead their case. Immigrants without legal representation have been disproportionately targeted for these new hearings. Lawyers told NPR the practice is already underway in cities like Chicago and Boston. The Supreme Court has sided with the Trump administration in blocking a free speech lawsuit involving federal immigration judges. The conservative majority justices overturned a lower court ruling that had allowed the challenge to proceed. In 2020, a group of immigration judges filed a lawsuit over a federal government rule that limits their ability to speak out on public policy. The National Association of Immigration Judges said in a statement, quote, justice cannot endure when judges are intimidated into silence, nor can a nation remain free when the rule of law is subordinate to the whims of political ambition, unquote. Mass protests have continued in Bolivia for nearly a month as thousands take to the streets demanding the resignation of President Rodrigo Paz. Lawmakers this week moved to approve the possible deployment of armed forces to suppress the mobilizations. Farmers, teachers and others have joined the protests, calling on Paz's government to roll back austerity measures amid soaring living costs.
6: We want the government to solve this problem, to fix it once and for all, and to do so wholeheartedly. The babies are starving. We can't afford to buy food. We seniors no longer have the money to buy food, and I have my granddaughters who are orphans. I'm asking for a solution.
0: The Trump administration is reportedly preparing to deploy public health officials to Kenya in an effort to quickly staff a potential quarantine center to send U.S. citizens who've been exposed to Ebola. That's according to The Wall Street Journal, which said some members of the U.S. Public Health Service Commission Corps have received deployment notices to Kenya. The World Health Organization says there have been more than 900 suspected Ebola cases in the Democratic Republic of Congo, over 200 suspected deaths in just under 2 weeks since the outbreak was first announced. This comes as healthcare workers gathered in the eastern DRC city of Bunia on Tuesday for the burial of a doctor who died while treating Ebola patients. This is the president of the Ituri Medical Association.
7: We are indeed afraid. We're seriously afraid because all of us are supposed to take care for the sick. Today there are sick people coming in. Tomorrow there'll be more sick people coming. We are afraid. We're really afraid. But we cannot abandon the sick because we're afraid. We've taken an oath. We will treat them. We will treat them. But while respecting the preventative measures.
0: The Trump administration's pushing a new non-disclosure agreement that would apply to all federal workers. The Office of Personnel Management posted a draft to the Federal Register on Tuesday, prohibiting workers from disclosing non-public, confidential, or proprietary information. It would also bar them from sharing sensitive internal materials not currently available to the public. The draft goes beyond standard classified and unclassified categories of information. The new rule targets leaks to news outlets and would broaden non-disclosure agreements already in place at the Pentagon and other federal agencies. Esha Bhandari, director of the American Civil Liberties Union Speech Privacy and Technology Project, said, quote, such broad gag orders would leave the public in the dark about how the government works, preventing the kind of informed debate that's critical to democratic accountability. The government cannot shroud itself in secrecy in a democracy, unquote. A federal court blocked Alabama from using its new congressional map in this year's midterm elections, ruling it intentionally discriminates against black voters. The three-judge panel wrote in their ruling, quote, we cannot see our way clear to requiring Alabamians to cast their votes in the 2026 elections under a districting plan tainted by intentional race-based discrimination, unquote. More than one in four residents of Alabama are black. Alabama's attorney general vowed to appeal the ruling to the Supreme Court, which last month struck down Louisiana's majority black congressional districts. Meanwhile, in South Carolina, the state Senate wrapped up its session Tuesday without voting on a new congressional map that would have dismantled the state's only majority black district. South Carolina's lawmakers quietly defied pressure from President Trump and the GOP to join the ongoing redistricting battle ahead of the midterm elections. And in Texas, the state's attorney general, Ken Paxton, backed by President Trump, defeated four-term incumbent Senator John Cornyn in the Republican Senate primary runoff Tuesday. Paxton has previously been indicted on charges of felony securities fraud and was impeached from office on allegations of bribery, dereliction of duty, obstruction of justice, and abuse of public trust. Paxton is the first primary challenger to defeat an incumbent U.S. senator from Texas since at least 1980. The Republican candidate spent nearly $130 million, making it the most expensive Senate primary in U.S. history. Paxton now faces Democratic nominee, State Representative James Tallarico, in the general election in November. And those are some of the headlines. This is Democracy Now!, democracynow.org, The War and Peace Report. I'm Amy Goodman. We begin today in Newark, New Jersey, where tensions remain high since about 300 prisoners at the ICE jail known as Delaney Hall began a hunger and labor strike Friday to protest inhumane conditions and due process violations. Delaney Hall is operated by the for-profit prison company Geo Group. Federal immigration agents have repeatedly clashed with protesters and community organizers outside the jail. Three people have reportedly been arrested. The Department of Homeland Security denied there's a hunger strike at Delaney Hall. But on Tuesday, the so-called border czar, Tom Holman, threatened to force feed the hunger strikers while speaking on Fox News.
1: We're not going to change what we do because someone goes on a hunger strike. As a matter of fact, if it gets bad enough and the physicians feel like they're putting themselves in extreme danger, medical danger, then we'll force feed them. We'll get a court order and force feed them. Hunger strikes do not work.
0: Meanwhile, DHS Secretary Mark Wayne Mullen threatened to cut off international flights and customs processing to Newark Airport if Newark continues its sanctuary city policies. He threatened all airports and sanctuary cities. On Monday, New Jersey's Democratic Governor Mikey Sherrill was denied entrance to Delaney Hall. This is Governor Sherrill.
8: I'll continue to work to go in, but at the same time, I think this really brings to light why the state has been fighting Roxbury so hard, because this type of facility shows exactly why we should not have private mass detention facilities.
0: Federal agents pepper sprayed protesters on Monday. Among those hit was New Jersey Democratic Senator Andy Kim. as he tried to de-escalate tensions between protesters and ICE agents. He had just completed a congressional tour of Delaney Hall along with Congressmember Rob Menendez. They described filthy bathrooms, abuse of guards, inadequate medical care, said prisoners were being threatened with deportation to Ebola-stricken countries. Tensions escalated Sunday after ICE removed hunger strike participant Martin Soto, prompting protesters outside Delaney Hall to block a van being used to transport him away. Masked ICE agents responded by firing tear gas and pushing people to the ground. Soto was ultimately transferred to an ICE jail in Elizabeth, New Jersey. On Monday, New Jersey Democratic Congressmember Rob Menendez went to the Elizabeth ICE jail after spending Sunday night outside Delaney Hall. He shared this video on social media on Monday.
9: I went in and said I was there to conduct an unannounced oversight visit, as I have the legal right to do. And over the next 18 hours, was kept waiting, misled by ICE multiple times. But what I ultimately told Gabriella Martin's wife was that I would find him and I would see him. And that's just what we got done doing here at the Elizabeth Detention Center, where he's been transferred to.
0: On Tuesday, Democracy Now!'s Juan Gonzalez and I interviewed Gabriella Soto, the hunger striker Martin Soto's wife, and Leah Dorno, an organizer with Movimiento Cosecha, the immigrant rights group leading the protests outside Delaney Hall. I began by asking Gabriella to describe when her husband Martin was first arrested by ICE and to walk us through what happened over Memorial Day weekend.
10: He was detained in Kearney, New Jersey, in the 1st of February. He was out getting diapers for our son. He left around 5:30, 6 o'clock, and around 7, I didn't hear from him, so I started calling his phone, but it was off. Then around 10:15, 10:30 at night is when he called me from a prison jail number. I got a call from a prison jail number. And at that moment, my heart just stopped because I already knew what that was. When I started this protest for Friday, I wanted press to come so that they can see what they're doing to destroying families and separating them. It was unfair that they targeted my husband, because on that same Friday, after the protest, 2 hours after, they got him downstairs to the management office. And the first question that he was asked, if we release you now, will you tell your wife to stop this protest? The second question was, did you know your wife was organizing the protest outside? And the third question was, are you the one organizing the strike inside? He said no comment to all of those three questions, that he wants to go to his cell. They took that literally and they locked him in his cell. I didn't hear from him for hours. On Saturday, when I did visit him, his name was already highlighted on the paper. All the detainees that came down for visiting hours, they came down. My husband was the only one that didn't come down. I went to the guard and I told him, why did my husband not come down? His name was highlighted on the paper. I saw the paper. And the guard told me, I wanted to talk to you before I brought him down. He took 10 minutes asking me questions about why I'm spreading lies, why I am talking to the press, why I'm trying to bring light into what they're doing is unjust. He said, why are you telling people that we're feeding them worms? Why are you telling people that we don't give them medical care? I said, because it's true. And he said, it's not true. You're just spreading lies. I stood back a little bit. And I said, do you want me to get testimony from every detainee here? Do you want me to do that? He said, no, just stop spreading lies. And I said, bring me my husband. After I left, I stayed out the night. It was Sunday now. I got a call from him at 3 saying if I'm going to go in to see him. I said yes. We were on the phone talking about that he was waking up, what he doing the day and everything. And then on a recorded monitor line, I heard agents tell my husband, release, Martin Soto, release, release. Outside, outside, America, America, release. Release, like you're getting released, like you're going out, like you're not getting deported, like you're getting out. I have witnesses from the detainees inside of Unit 2 that they saw my husband sign the order of release. I was in the ramp, on the visitation chapel ramp. I was looking at the door when they get released or when they get transferred. I saw him handcuffed. And two agents, he was refusing to get in the van. Two agents grabbed him by his ankles and his arms or his wrists and threw him in the van. I saw him personally thrown into the van. At that moment, I called inside. I said, Sally, Steph, like it's Martin, like that's him. I rushed out, I opened, I ran out, and the guards, the security people in the little house, in the little penthouse, they were laughing while I was running out. Everybody was blocking the van because they knew it was Martin. They knew it was my husband. He was banging on the windows saying, Gabby, where's my wife Gabby? Help, help. Right now, my husband is in Elizabeth Detention Center, but if you look up his name, he's not in an ICE location. He's not in the ICE locator. Like, he's disappeared from the locator. And that is what ICE is doing. They're separating people. They're disappearing them. Innocent people.
11: Did you get to see your husband in Elizabeth where he's being detained now?
10: Yes.
11: And what did he say?
10: When I saw him, he had his wrist bruised, his arm bruised. It was red, purple, black. He told me how they threw him in the van, how they threw him in the floor. When they returned him back to Delaney, how they threw him in the last car when they were trying to escort him out. Sorry. On Monday, after midnight, when ICE agents showed up to Delaney, around 2 a.m., the first three cars that were there were a diversion because they knew protesters were there. As soon as they were closing the barricade to not let any more cars through, one of the last cars, like the gray car speeding off, that was my husband in it. He told me that he saw every single moment. He saw ICE agents pepper spraying people. He saw people blocking the cars. He saw people trying to fight for him. People were trying to fight to not let that van, to not let those cars leave. He saw all of that, but he was restrained to the car.
11: And a GoFundMe page has been set up for you, Gabriela?
10: Yes. Because my husband, he's facing criminal charges from ICE because they are claiming that my husband assaulted them. So I'm trying to find out on what more charges that they can charge him with. I'm trying to see if I can get associated with lawyers, whether it's pro bono or whether it's, you know, paid lawyers, anything, because I know that criminal charges, they're very, really bad. And because I did the I-130 petition for him to give him citizenship because he's my husband and I'm legally married to him.
11: And you're a U.S. citizen.
10: And I'm a U.S. citizen. So these criminal charges can actually hold back on his process. So I'm trying to find a lawyer willing to take on his case so that they can prove that he didn't assault ICE. He's one person with five ICE agents, five, six, seven ICE agents. So how can one person arrested, like handcuffed, assault So many people, so many ICE agents who are armed. They're armed, they have guns, they can use their hands. They're a lot bigger than him. My husband in 4 months lost 30 pounds. He is really skinny right now. How can one person who is completely skinny and selfless and helpless assault so many people?
11: So they've charged him when they were transferring him to the Elizabeth jail.
10: Yes.
11: You have two children together with Martine, and you're pregnant with your third. What are you telling? How old are your little ones?
12: 1 and 4.
11: What does your 4-year-old understand?
10: She thinks Dad's at work. When we were at the protest, she was holding up the sign for her dad. She didn't know what was happening, but she said, I think to like a reporter, Papa, I want my papa. Like, yo quiero mi papa. Like, I want my dad, I want to see my dad. Mm. She cries every time we leave the visitation, which is why I stopped trying to take her, because she gets anxious, she gets heartbroken. We're trying to tell her, that's at work, he's coming, he's working because he has to buy you a big toy, or because she really wants a puppy. So we try to also tell her, but that is working to get you the puppy. And then she was like, puppy, no, dad, yes.
13: I'd like to bring in Lee Adorno from Movimiento Cosecha. Lee, welcome to Democracy Now! Can you talk about this detention facility? It's been in operation, the largest one in the New York metro area. It's been open over a year. How many incidents have occurred in that facility that you're aware of?
14: Yes, so the facility has been reopened for about a year now. You know, there was a lot of resistance in the community. We all said that it was going to be a bad idea for them to reopen it. There was already abuse reported prior to that. This year, unfortunately, we saw the first death at Delaney Hall during intake. The person who was being put into the detention facility wasn't even there for a day. And when we asked for explanation, the only thing that Gio really said was that he had fallen from the in the staircase or in the stairs. But nobody dies from falling down, right? We have been demanding more transparency. What has started to happen here at the Delaney Hall in the past recent days that has gotten a lot of attention is actually the culmination of different letters that we have gotten from people who are detained describing the conditions.
11: If you can talk, Gabriela, about the demands of the people. Now, it's two things, right? They're on hunger strike and on a work strike. This is a for-profit company, Geo Group, that runs this facility. It's very interesting that the governor, Governor Sherrill, said that a private company should not be running a mass detention facility.
10: The conditions in there are horrible. They get paid $1.50 a day for a whole day of work. That is why mainly the hospitality tent outside of Delaney Hall, we help families with getting to their commissary because it's never enough. And there's families that sometimes just can't pay all the time for these things for them. It's basic things, toothbrushes, food, essential things. Their demands are not to get better conditions. Their demands are to get freed and be heard. There are innocent people in there.
11: And Gabriela, how are you communicating with people inside, Delaney, and how aware are they of the protests outside?
10: So we get phone calls every day. Martin, my husband, gave my number to his inmates, to his detainees, to contact me if anything. I get phone calls. They are very much aware of what is happening outside. We made it very strong for them to know that they are not alone inside, that we're not letting anything happen to them. My husband personally told me to tell Unit 2 to pass along the message to every single person to continue with the hunger strike, to continue with the labor strike, and for me to not give up on these detainees.
11: How much danger do you face?
10: I don't know personally, but I feel like I'm in a lot of danger because my name is out there everywhere. Personally, I am happy that I started this to protect these people, but at the same time, I also feel scared because if they were capable of doing damage to a congresswoman,
11: LaMonica MacIver,
10: facing criminal charges, a congresswoman, if they were capable enough to do harm to her, me being just a nobody, what can they do to me? Or my husband? Like, I'm scared for both of us. I'm scared for my kids.
11: We heard Governor Sherrill mention Roxbury. Can you explain what Roxbury is? Not Roxbury, Massachusetts, but Roxbury, New Jersey. This was a warehouse that was purchased by ICE for, what, $130 million to warehouse people?
14: Yes, it was at sale for $60, but then ICE paid $120-something million, like double the price of what it was worth. So we're already starting to see the red flags
11: pop up. This was under Kristi Noem, who was fired by Trump?
14: I believe so, yes. But we're starting to see that flag of, like, why are they throwing money at these places, these warehouses, to convert them into detention centers when we are clearly seeing that it's a bad idea from Delaney Hall, right? What is very concerning about Roxbury is that it's even bigger than Delaney Hall. The last detention center that...
11: Delaney could house something like 1,000 people,
14: yes,
11: right?
14: The new one would be able to house 1,500, like, at minimum, like, very easily.
11: That was community organizer Lee Adorno with Movimiento Cosecha, a harvest movement, and also Gabriela Soto. Gabriela has been organizing outside the Delaney Hall Immigration Jail in Newark, New Jersey, while her husband, Martin Soto, was inside. He participated in the ongoing hunger and labor strike, but was moved to the Elizabeth Jail over the weekend. Gabriela is a U.S. citizen. She and Martin have two kids. She's also 4 months pregnant. Special thanks to Amber Gagarin and Julie Cohen. Coming up, two police officers who were attacked on January 6, 2021, are suing President Trump. We'll speak with their attorney. Stay with us.

0: Nunca Más, Never Again by La Santa Cecilia in our Democracy Now! Studio. This is Democracy Now!, democracynow.org. I'm Amy Goodman. Two officers who defended the Capitol January 6, 2021, have filed a lawsuit in federal court to block the creation of the nearly $1.8 billion so-called anti-weaponization fund. Some are calling it a thug fund. The fund was announced by the Department of Justice earlier this month as part of a settlement with President Trump and his family. The president sued his own administration's IRS for $10 billion over the leaking of his tax returns by an employee of a federal contractor. The $1.776 billion fund is intended to make payments to Trump supporters who say they were wrongly investigated or prosecuted by previous administrations. Critics, which include some Republicans in Congress, have accused Trump of creating a slush fund for his allies, including insurrectionists who joined the January 6 riot at the U.S. Capitol. Capitol Police Officer Harry Dunn and Metropolitan Police Officer Daniel Hodges are bringing the lawsuit because the fund could be used to compensate the Capitol rioters who attacked them and put their lives at risk. Both officers say they've faced continuous credible threats ever since. On January 6, 2021, Metropolitan Police Officer Daniel Hodges was nearly crushed to death. In this tape, you hear Officer Hodges as he's pinned against a door by the mob. The so-called anti-weaponization fund would be overseen by five commissioners. First, it was said four of whom would be appointed by the attorney general, though the attorney general, Todd Blanche, said he'd appoint all five to serve at the pleasure of the president. For more, we're joined by Brendan Ballou, CEO of the Public Integrity Project, representing officers Harry Dunn and Daniel Hodges, the police officers suing the Trump administration over the $1.8 billion fund to compensate Trump's allies. Brendan Ballou is a former federal prosecutor who himself spent 2 years prosecuting January 6 Capitol rioters. His new book is titled When Companies Run the Courts, How Forced Arbitration Became America's Secret Justice System. Welcome to Democracy Now, Brendan. Start off. I mean, that chilling moment where Hodges is being crushed in a door as he shouts, screams, moans. Talk about what this suit is.
1: Yeah. So let's talk about officers Dunn and Hodges specifically. You know, you talk about that specific moment where Officer Hodges was being crushed in the door in the tunnel connecting the Capitol to the inaugural stage. He could have died there. Later, he almost had his eyes gouged out by another rioter. Officer Dunn was at one point surrounded by rioters who were hurling racial epithets at them. Both of them could have died that day. And the scary thing is that the threat to these officers doesn't end on January 6, 2021. By the mere fact that they're continuing to speak out about January 6 to make sure that the history of that day is not forgotten or erased, they continue to receive threats, credible threats of violence, credible death threats. And the real concern that we have with this slush fund that Donald Trump is creating is that this is going to be a way to funnel $1.8 billion to supporters of the president who have previously enacted violence in his name and who may be the very ones threatening our clients. So in a very real way, this slush fund is about more than just corruption. This is about the personal safety of these officers who defended the Capitol on January 6.
0: So I want to turn now to July 2021, months after the attack. The House of Representatives Select Committee investigating the January 6 insurrection at the Capitol held its first hearing, listening to testimony of four officers attacked by Trump supporters while defending the Capitol. This is one of the men that you're representing, Brendan, U.S. Capitol Police Officer Harry Dunn, describing that racist abuse he and other black officers encountered January 6.
2: More and more insurrectionists were pouring into the area by the speaker's lobby near the rotunda, and some wearing MAGA hats and shirts that said Trump 2020. I told them to just leave the Capitol, and in response, they yelled, "No, man, this is our house. President Trump invited us here. We're here to stop the steal. Joe Biden is not the president. Nobody voted for Joe Biden." I'm a law enforcement officer, and I do my best to keep politics out of my job. But in this circumstance, I responded, "Well, I voted for Joe Biden. Does my vote not count? Am I nobody?" That prompted a torrent of racial epithets. One woman in a pink MAGA shirt yelled, "You hear that, guys? This voted for Joe Biden." Then the crowd, perhaps around 20 people, joined in screaming, "Boo! No one had ever, ever called me a while wearing the uniform of a Capitol Police officer. In the days following the attempted insurrection, other Black officers shared with me their own stories of racial abuse on January 6th. One officer told me he had never, and in his entire 40 years of life, been called a to his face, and that streak ended on January 6th. Yet another Black officer later told me he had been confronted by insurrectionists in the Capitol who told him, "Put your gun down and we'll show you what kind of you really are."
0: That was Officer Harry Dunn testifying before the House of Representatives Select Committee investigating the January 6th insurrection at the Capitol. And this is Officer Hodges.
3: On my left was a man with a clear riot shield stolen during the assault. He slammed it against me and, with all the weight of the bodies pushing behind him, trapped me. My arms were pinned and effectively useless, trapped against either the shield on my left or the door frame on my right. With my posture granting me no functional strength or freedom of movement, I was effectively defenseless and gradually sustaining injury from the increasing pressure of the mob. Directly in front of me, a man seized the opportunity of my vulnerability. He grabbed the front of my gas mask and used it to beat my head against the door. He switched to pulling it off my head, the straps stretching against my skull and straining my neck. He never uttered any words I recognized, but opted instead for guttural screams. I remember him foaming at the mouth. He also put his cell phone in his mouth so that he had both hands free to assault me. Eventually, he succeeded in stripping away

0: you represent. If you can talk about Todd Blanche, President Trump's former personal attorney, now the attorney general, when he himself was questioned by Senator Van Hollen and others, refused to say that they would even rule out those insurrectionists who attacked police. Talk about why you believe this fund is illegal. President Trump calls it an anti-weaponization fund. Others call it a thug fund.
1: Yeah, absolutely. So let's start with what purportedly created this fund in the first place, which is the lawsuit that you mentioned by Donald Trump against his own IRS. Now, to have an actual lawsuit in federal court, you need what lawyers call a case or controversy. The two sides actually need to be opposed to each other. And that just wasn't the case here. Donald Trump was on one side and his own IRS, which he controls, was on the other. And that led to a sham settlement over this potential $10 billion lawsuit. So this isn't really even the kind of case that the Department of Justice could settle. But even if it could, the settlement that it purported to reach, this creation of this weaponization, this slush, this thug fund, whatever you want to call it, is not authorized by statute. And what I mean by that is it is functionally the creation of a new department or agency. And, you know, you can't use the fiction of a settlement to create a new government agency. You know, Republicans would be pretty mad, for instance, if Barack Obama used the fiction of a lawsuit to create the Consumer Financial Protection Bureau, for instance. It's the same thing here. This is the creation of a new agency that the president functionally controls, that he will get to decide how the money is spent and who the money goes to. Now,
0: and it could go to himself. Is that right? I mean, this is a settlement with him.
1: Oh, absolutely. You know, and they've made clear as part of this broader settlement, you know, he is going to be completely immune from any further IRS investigations. And so it only makes sense that they would potentially try to send money to him or to his family members or to his associates. But for us, I want to make clear for your audience, you know, it's not just, you know, this isn't just a profoundly corrupt slush fund, although it absolutely is that. This is a slush fund that will physically endanger our clients and the people like them, because you are very smart to play those quotes from officers Hodges and Dunn testifying about the dangers that they faced on January 6th. But they are continuing to face very real dangers by speaking out about January 6th. Since then, the risk that we run is that this slush fund is going to be used to pay the Proud Boys, the Oath Keepers, the very people that assaulted these officers and that continue to threaten them, and increase the danger against them, because it is going to give a presidential endorsement to these people, saying that not only if they enact violence against the president's enemies will they be put beyond the reach of the law, but they will actually be financially rewarded for doing so.
0: Brendan Belew, before we end, I was wondering if you can talk about the major thesis of your new book, When Companies Run the Courts, How Forced Arbitration Became America's Secret Justice System.
1: You're kind to ask. So America has a secret justice system that surrounds us, and yet we know almost nothing about it. It is an alternative to the public court system called forced arbitration. It's a system where instead of having a judge, you have a private arbitrator that is typically or often paid for by the very company that you are trying to sue. Proceedings happen in secret and can almost never be appealed. And so, unsurprisingly, these courts almost always rule for the companies rather than for the consumers or the employees. Now, this all matters because we are increasingly being pushed into this private justice system. And if it feels like companies are increasingly beyond the reach of the law, if you're getting scammed by companies, overcharged by companies, getting worse customer service, getting discriminated against, hurt or even killed by companies, if that seems to be happening more than it used to, forced arbitration, pushing cases outside of our court system and into the secret justice system that companies largely control, can explain why companies are getting worse in so many ways.
0: Brendan Belew, we want to thank you for being with us, CEO of the Public Integrity Project, representing officers Harry Dunn and Daniel Hodges, the police officers suing the Trump administration. Brendan's new book, When Companies Run the Courts, How Forced Arbitration Became America's Secret Justice System. Coming up, The Blind Spot, How Oligarchs Dominate Our Democracies. We'll speak with Northwestern University political scientist Jeffrey Winters. Stay with us.

0: makes its presence felt. Wanna be broke?
1: The Money Song by Dick Walters. This is Democracy Now!, democracynow.org. I'm Amy Goodman. We end today's show with a new book that looks at how the in-your-face power of the ultra-rich and the Trump administration isn't just a flaw of our current political moment, but a foundational feature of our democratic system. As the world moves towards an ever deeper state of wealth inequality, the power of oligarchs is greater than ever. Northwestern University political scientist Jeffrey Winters argues democracy's failure to address wealth inequality is by design. His new book is called The Blind Spot: How Oligarchs Dominate Our Democracies. And he's just published an article in Mother Jones headlined, "Tax Me If You Can. Oligarchs Are Robbing America Blind, and the IRS is Powerful to Stop Them, is Powerless to Stop Them," in which Winters writes, quote, "How did America's oligarchs grow so willing to openly rub their wealth power in our faces? Well, a big part of it has to do with their success in neutering perhaps the greatest threat to their dominance, the ability of the government to tax them and to hold those who cheat accountable." For more, we go to Chicago, where we're joined by Northwestern University professor Jeffrey Winters. Thanks so much for being with us. Lay out the thesis of both this piece in Mother Jones and your book, The Blind Spot.
2: Well, it starts with something of a puzzle, which is the United States clearly is a country that has become more democratic over its history, far more inclusive. And yet the country has also become more unequal. And that sort of doesn't make sense. In fact, not only have we become more unequal, but liberal democracies around the world are now among the most unequal societies ever to have existed in human history. And this is a head scratcher for us, because if just the oligarchs or just the most powerful people in a dictatorship are completely in charge, we would expect that wealth would become more and more concentrated and the people down below would get very, very little. But in a democracy where there's power sharing, we would expect that that inequality would be kept in check. In fact, the opposite is happening. And so that's sort of the starting point of the book, to try to disentangle, to try to look at the historical story of how it is that oligarchy, which is about wealth power, is combined and fused with democracy, which we should think of as participation power. Both of them are operating in our system simultaneously.
1: Talk about what it means. I mean, when we see at President Trump's inauguration, the tech bros behind him, the billionaire supporters, not always supporters, but because he was becoming president, that brotherhood. Explain what it means when there is little regulation and how the IRS fits into all of this.
2: Sorry, the sound has gone out. But the question, the most of it that I heard is about the tech bros. And I think what we need to understand about the household names now that all of us are aware of, these very, very powerful and wealthy people, is that they are the most visible part of the oligarchs in our system today. But we also need to understand that they are just part of a much broader and deeper structural phenomenon. So we, on the one hand, these individuals are, because of their visibility, it's actually making the American population very aware of oligarchic power. We have to understand that 20 years ago, these were not the names that everyone knew. And 20 years from now, the names are going to be different. So we personalize it, but we also need to understand it in a much deeper structural and historical way.
1: You talk about how right now there is a wider gap between the rich and poor than was even during European feudalism or in Imperial Rome's slave society. Talk about the significance of this, Professor Winters.
2: Well, all of us are pretty aware that if we think back to Imperial Rome, we don't view it as an equal society. It certainly wasn't democratic. And if you take the gap between the wealthiest Roman senators and the average person in Imperial Rome, who was either a slave or a small farmer, the ratio of their wealth was about 16,000 to 1. If we fast forward to today in the United States and we take the average person in the Forbes 400 compared to the median person in the United States, that has exploded to 140,000 to 1. And so we are just dramatically, dramatically more unequal. Our wealth is far more concentrated in fewer hands than ever before. And that, if it were under authoritarianism, might not be an issue. But what we are seeing is that it's actually in a democracy that this is happening. And I don't argue in the book against the idea that the United States is a democracy. I argue that it is very much a democracy. We have the right to vote. We have freedoms to speak. It is consent of the governed in so many ways. All of those things were very important to the framers to put in place. But the framers also, because there was an oligarchic democratic crisis at the time of the Constitutional Convention, they wanted to make sure that there were safeguards built into the system that would defend those with very concentrated wealth, the oligarchs of the day. And so that's how we get a system which is both democratic and oligarchic at the same time. Something which, by the way, never existed before in human history. We've always had a wealth pyramid, but it was always in the past sustained by force, fear, awe, intimidation of all kinds. What we have today is what I call participatory inequality. We have incredible inequality, but we participate in it.
1: How does AI exacerbate the wealth gap and the power gap, Professor Winters?
2: Well, AI is something that is evolving so rapidly, and so few of us really understand where it's going and how it's going to play out. But one thing is clear. This apparently transformational technology is in the hands and being controlled by very, very few people. And they are determined that it is going to be a profit-oriented endeavor. The competition is high. We are seeing concentration of capital in AI on an extraordinary level. And it is also, by many people's estimation, possibly going to unemploy people on an incredibly large scale. So if you put the concentration of wealth in the hands of a few corporations and the people who control them on the one hand, and what may be employment devastation going on in society on the other, if it plays out that way, it's a formula for extreme inequality, and I would say potentially destabilizing to society.
1: We just have a minute to go. You say we are 50 years into a period of exploding inequality in the United States and globally, clearly tearing the fabric of society. Where do you find hope? What can remedy this?
2: I think the hope is that there are policies that can be put in place already. I'll just mention quickly something called the Corporate Transparency Act, which most people don't know about. It was passed in 2021 as part of the Defense Authorization Bill. And what it basically said was that all corporations, we would know the beneficial ownership of corporations. There would be a registry because you can set up a corporation in Delaware, Wyoming, and elsewhere, which is completely secret. And those kinds of entities are very important for oligarchs to evade taxes, to move their money around the world in very secret ways. That got passed. It turns out in March 2025, the Treasury Department essentially gutted it by making 99.9% of all corporations exempt from it. Those battles are incredibly important. They're doable. People have to be aware and pay attention to these fundamental kinds of struggles. That's just the beginning. There are many, many more things, and I try to lay them out in the book,
1: and the book is a set
2: of ideas about what to do about oligarchy.
1: The book is called The Blind Spot, How Oligarchs Dominate Our Democracies. Jeff Winters is professor of political science at Northwestern University. That does it for our show. I'll be at the IFC tonight at 6 o'clock for the showing of Steal a Story, Please, about Democracy Now! With director Tia Carlson, Tia Lesson, and Chani Nicholas. Tomorrow in Great Barrington, Friday in Tucson, Saturday in Phoenix, and then next weekend in Tampa as well as in Miami, and then on to Vermont. You can check our website at democracynow.org. I'm Amy Goodman. Thank you so much for joining us.
3: 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Good morning. Today is Wednesday, May 27th, 2026. My name is Gretchen Carr. Thank you for joining us on the What's Up With You show. Today, we are expecting a high of 63 degrees and mostly sunny skies. It is currently full sun right now and 59 degrees here in Alberta. And it's going to climb up to 63 by noon today and stay that way. Today would be a good beach day if you want to wear a sweater or a windbreaker and take a little thermos of tea with you and read a book. The beaches are empty. I was at the beach yesterday. I was at Glenhaven Beach on the Sleeping Bear Point. There were a handful of people walking the beach, meditating, doing push-ups and sit-ups, collecting stones, kayaking. Some were swimming. They were leaping or shouting with joy as they walked in and walked out of the water. The water was very refreshing. I don't know exactly what temperature it was yesterday, but it is not for the faint of heart. But if you just want to rush in and rush out, it's good for that. So good morning to you. I'll tell you what to expect in today's program, this morning's program. And now we'll go to our opener.

0: Good morning, Alberta. This is Gretchen Carr. It is Wednesday, May 27th. Welcome to the What's Up With You morning show here on WUWU-LPFM. I am excited because we have two women joining us in the studio later in the hour. Ms. Rachel Higgins of the Benzie County Players and Ms. Katie Jones of the Garden Theater. They will be here to talk about the upcoming auditions for Come From Away. It's a musical. Come From Away is based on the events in the Newfoundland town of Gander during the week following the September 11th attacks, when 38 planes carrying approximately 7,000 passengers were ordered to land unexpectedly at the Gander International Airport. You can audition for this musical based on these true events that took place in Gander, Newfoundland. The auditions are June 7th and 8th. So if you are a lover of musical theater and you have a little talent to share with the community, then you are welcome to audition on June 7th and 8th at the Garden Theater for this musical production. And we're going to hear from Rachel and Katie. They're going to tell us all about this musical and all about this collaboration between the Garden Theater and the Benzie Community Players. It's very exciting. So with that, I'm going to play a song from the musical. It's called Blankets and Bedding. And that will prepare you for our conversation with Rachel and Katie coming soon. So let's hear an excerpt from this musical. This is from the original Broadway cast recording, recorded in 2017.
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2: Tuesday,
1: September 11th, 2001. Any available community buildings will be converted into shelters. With thousands of passengers arriving at any minute, the town is

0: I heard we might be getting some guests, and I thought I'd see if I could help who's ever in charge of getting a school organized. How many passengers can we take? Well, we fit about 400 students. Yes, we could probably do 600. Yeah, or sure, 700 if we really pack them in. When are they coming? Could be any time now. Well, I'm glad I phoned.
1: I get a call from Beulah looking for anything 700 people from around the world might need. So I go down to Shoppers, and the manager says to just take what I want off the shelves. Toothbrushes, floss, mouthwash, deodorant, and I'm back at

0: time back to Shoppers to pick up as many pads and tampons as they have.
1: The Baptist Church needs a hand moving their pews. Dr. O'Brien down at the pharmacy is ready to fill any prescriptions. Oh, and the Lions Club is looking for some toilet paper if you have any extra.

0: Are we going to be ready?
1: Well, we have to be. Don't...
2: And that was Blankets and Bedding from the original Broadway cast, Come From Away, a musical produced in 2017. Or debuted in 2017, and you can audition for the Benzie Community Players version of this musical June 7th and 8th, less than a couple of weeks away. My name is Gretchen Carr. Good morning. 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I have some upcoming events to share with you. WUWU and the Alberta Heritage Center are raising funds through a Public Spaces Community Places matching grant to transform an underutilized building in downtown Alberta into a dynamic, inclusive space that brings people together, strengthens community identity, and supports local economic vitality. 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Box 574, Alberta, Michigan, 49628. This is very exciting. The matching grant campaign, Public Spaces, Community Places. Also, other news to share, we have a WUWU film series, the last Wednesday of the month, that is today. Reimagining the Republic, 250 years of voices, struggles, and hope. That will be today at the Garden Theater. I don't have a time for that. I will look that up and get back with you on that. It's 7 p.m. It's 7 p.m. Yes, it's the Maya Angelou and Still I Rise film, an intimate portrait of poet, writer, and activist Maya Angelou. This award-winning documentary highlights her lifelong influence on American culture. Through poetry, activism, and public life, Angelou gave powerful expression to the experiences of Black Americans and others whose stories were long excluded from the nation's dominant narratives. The film intro will feature co-producer and co-director Bob Hercules. Also, this week in local government, let's see, I guess that was yesterday, but we do have this coming Sunday in local public schools, we have two graduations. Benzie County Central Schools will graduate their class of 2026, beginning at 3 p.m. at the high school athletic field there on Homestead Road. The class song this year is Black and Yellow by Wiz Khalifa. That's okay. Wiz Khalifa. Black and Yellow. And we have the Frankfort, Alberta schools will host their commencement at 1 p.m. in the high school gymnasium. Their class song is Linger by the Cranberries, which, hello, how did that happen? That's great, class of 2026, Frankfort. That's pretty cool. So why don't we listen to Linger? This is dedicated to the class of 2026, of the Frankfort High School. All right.

That was Linger by the Cranberries. That was the live MTV Unplugged version. And that is the official class song for the class of 2026 for the high school graduating class of at Frankfurt High School. Linger. It was a song written in 1990. I mean, this like throwback to the 80s and 90s. I just love it. It was released on a demo tape with Dreams in Ireland only in the middle of that year under the initial band name, The Cranberry Saw Us. That was before they turned into The Cranberries. Let's see. It was written by Doris? Is that her name? I can't remember her name right. Dolores O'Riordan. She wrote the song. She wrote the lyrics, turning it into a song of regret based on an experience with a 17-year-old soldier she once fell in love with. What a beautiful song. Yeah. The class of 2026 for Benzie Central High School is Black and Yellow by Wiz Khalifa, which unfortunately has some lyrics that I don't think I can play right now in WUWU, but I will try to find a non-expletive version of it and play it for the class of 2026 from Benzie Central. That is very exciting. Graduation weekend and for both Benzie County High Schools is this coming Sunday at 1 o'clock for the class of 2026 at the Frankfurt High School and 3 o'clock in the afternoon for the class of 2026 from Benzie Central. Born on this day in 1907, on May 27th, was Rachel Carson, biologist and writer, someone who has had an extraordinary amount of influence, I think, on there's some activity in the main room here. You might be able to hear some voices in the background. Rachel Carson, born this day, 1907, biologist and writer. All right, with that, we will listen to some more music in about 10, 15 minutes or so. We will have two guests join us in the studio, Ms. Rachel Higgins of the Benzie County Players and Ms. Katie Jones of the Garden Theater. For now, let's listen to a little bit of Gordon Lightfoot.

A little Gordon Lightfoot there for you. That was Early Morning Rain. Good morning. My name is Gretchen Carr, and this is Wednesday, May 27th. It's a gorgeous sunny day out there. Get outside. Today, going ons in the area. Well, this is nice. Today at the Glen Arbor Arts Center, just north of here, you can check out Poetic Visions of Port Oneida. Images and poetry are on display by Grand Traverse County artist Wendy McWhorter. And she has done a collection of poetry and images of the Port Oneida District, which is a historic district in the Sleeping Bear Dunes National Lakeshore. And that is going on today and continuing on through the weekend. Also coming up, well, this is further down the road, the Benzonia Academy Lecture Series, More Than a Marm, The Power of One Person to Leave a Lasting Legacy, will be presented by Douglas A. Glick. He is current president of the Marilla Historical Society in Manistee County. The Marilla Museum and Pioneer Place are stellar examples of how a very small community of people can create a powerful and lasting legacy. His family has lived in Marilla Township since 1903, and he is thrilled to live in his grandparents' farmhouse, which he has lovingly restored as a legacy project. Vocationally, Douglas is a consultant and psychotherapist in a private practice, but he is giving a lecture series about his about the Marilla Historical Society, which it looks like he is doing some restoration work and some other interpretive work. So that's great. Douglas Glick. And that is taking place at the Mills Community House on Thursday, June 11th, 2026. Wonderful. Okay, we're going to go to another little bit of music here now. Let's listen to a little Iris Dement.

0: That was Iris DeMent, Our Town. It's from her album. What is that album called? I can't see. Infamous Angel.
1: Ooh, so oh,
0: yeah.
1: Nice.
0: Yeah. Good morning. I have in the studio with me Rachel Higgins of the Benzie County Players and Katie Jones at the Garden Theater. Good morning, ladies.
2: Good morning.
1: Morning.
0: I've invited these women into the studio today to talk about the upcoming production of Come From Away, which is a Broadway musical. It was originally released in 2017, and it will be, the auditions are June 7th and 8th at the Garden Theater.
1: Yep.
0: And everyone is welcome to come and audition.
2: That's right.
1: Yes, please.
0: Yes. I'm gonna start off with Rachel here. Rachel will be directing the musical.
2: Right.
0: And she is, but are you on the board of the Benzie County Players? Are you?
2: Yes, I've been with the Benzie County Players for probably a little bit over 20 years. I began with acting and then just sort of moved into the director role.
0: Yeah.
2: Excuse me. The Benzie County Players have been around since 1979, so it's a pretty well-established organization. It's gotten a little smaller as time's gone by, but mm-hmm. we're trying to build it back up. That's our goal.
0: Right, right. And I have seen productions in the past years, I've seen productions at the Mills Community House. Mm-hmm. Where else have you performed?
2: We have performed at the Old Sail Inn. We've done a couple things. You might remember that. And then also we did one production at Grow Benzie.
0: Oh, okay. Mm-hmm. And is this the first time that the Benzie Community Players will be performing at the Garden Theater?
2: It is, and we're very excited. We've been thinking about it for many, many years and talking about it and throwing it around. So we're very excited to partner with them.
0: Okay, let's talk about this collaboration. How did this happen?
1: I mean, we've been talking about it for a while. We, you know, the Garden Theater became a nonprofit 5 years ago, and theater was always what we hoped we would see, and in addition to all the other things we did at the Garden. And so when we built out our performing arts projects, we could do all these things. We included the different things that we would need to do theater. And I'm, you know, just not I don't know what it takes to put on a theater production. That's not my specialty. I can put on a concert all day long. I can do community events, but this was out of my area of expertise. And so I've been talking with the Benzie County Players, particularly Rachel, for a while about it. And this was just the right time. It took us, you know, everybody's been asking for theater at the Garden for a long time. That is like one of the number one things that people ask for. And yeah, it just kind of came to fruition at the right time. There was a lot of thought that goes into it. I mean, putting on a play, this is so naive of me to say, but takes so much more. I'm used to putting on a production for one night and one night only, maybe two nights. And this is just so much more than, you know, I really knew. And so working through all these different pieces and finding when Rachel had the time, because she also directs plays with the Benzie High School. And and finding the right play as well. Again, I know nothing, but this was really exciting that we got Come From Away.
2: Right. We've been wanting to come to the Garden for a long time. Like I said, we've been talking about it in almost every meeting we've had with the players. And just finally, I think I got up the courage to say, hey, Katie, let's just, like, it's 25 years now since it all happened, 9/11. So let's see if we can do it. Mm-hmm. And it was sort of a big deal to get the rights to the show. So we feel very fortunate that we got them, right? I mean,
1: very
2: lucky.
1: It's funny.
2: We didn't really have a back.
1: I know. I keep going back to Rachel and being like, every time I tell people, they're like, no way, you got the rights to that? And I'm like, so it must be cool. And Rachel's like, this is what I've been telling you.
2: That's why when we put in the application for the rights, I kept calling Randy or calling you. Again. I don't know, you guys. I'm so nervous. And they were like, just calm down. Everything's fine. So,
0: and it will be, this production will, the auditions are in a couple of weeks, June 7th and 8th. The performance is in September.
2: Yes, on the 11th, 12th, 13th, and 14th.
1: And this film is about September 11th.
2: It is.
1: So that's why.
0: On the 25th anniversary.
2: Exactly.
1: Yeah.
0: September. And it's also the 250th anniversary of our Declaration of Independence. So this is a really, this is quite a
1: Timely.
2: Timely,
1: yes.
2: Is a word.
1: Yes.
0: And Okay, so let's talk about this. Let's talk about this production. Obviously, it was a very, it's a very, very fitting production to in this time and to be performed in this time and this place. How many cast members are there?
2: There are 12. There 12 are six cast- women and six men.
0: Okay. Yes. Is there a chorus?
2: No.
0: Okay. Six women, six men. And what, for people that don't know anything about this play, don't know anything about Gander, Newfoundland, I remember hearing little bits and pieces of this story in the aftermath of 9/11, but I never dove into it because I was so shocked by 9/11, like we all were.
2: Right.
0: I remember exactly where I was when I heard it. I was teaching. I was a teacher at the time. I was in Northern Manistee County, and I was driving from, I was actually teaching in two separate buildings. So I was driving from one building to the other building, and I turned on the radio. And I was in total shock. I felt like, is this Orson Welles? Is this a practical joke? Like, that was my first thought. But it, and then I got to the school, and the televisions were on, and nobody could think that day.
2: Right.
0: I remember everyone was so distracted. And we were trying to not tell the students of a certain age. We were trying to prevent any conversation about that, because we just didn't want to distract everyone. So that was my memory on that day. Would either of you like to share where you were on that day?
3: Yeah.
2: I mean, I was at work, and I worked in a dental office, and we were just working, and all of a sudden one of the phone wouldn't stop ringing. And it happened to be one of the hygienist's husbands calling and saying, you guys should turn on the TV. Like, you should turn on the radio. Do you know what's happening? And so we did, and we closed shop for a couple of hours, and we went to a restaurant so we could watch for a couple of hours. And then we all sat and debated, should we go back to work, or what should we do? You know, we didn't really know if we should be working, but we decided, let's just go back to work, because that's what we can do, is just try to let people know that we're still here. We're, you know, keep going about your day. It was hard, though. Hard decision.
3: Wow. Yeah. I was in high school. I remember I was in a, there was a woman from, what college? From University of South Carolina. And you would go to these little meetings to talk about college with them. And she was going through a pamphlet with us, and somebody came in and whispered in her ear. And so they dismissed us back to our classes, and then they turned on the TV. And there was a girl in our class who was really upset, and because her dad worked in those buildings. And so then somebody came in and told her that her dad was fine and he wasn't in the building that day. But yeah, everybody has their story.
2: Mm-hmm. And I think that's part of the reason I chose. Well, first of all, I wanted to choose a play for the Garden that had some meaning to it. I mean, we all know there's tons of really good musicals to be done, and that we will do some, maybe.
3: Yeah.
2: But I wanted to pick the first one to be something meaningful and something about community, and sort of try to, you know, have that be sort of the theme. And knowing that everybody in that building, because we're going to fill it, will all have an experience.
3: Their own story.
2: They remember. Yeah. I can't think of one person that can say, I don't know what I was doing.
3: No,
2: everybody
3: yeah.
2: remembers. And so I thought, what a cool, you know, let's take a chance and let's just try it. Let's yeah. just try to get it and let's do it. Why not?
3: Right? There was a lot of thought. I credit Rachel. I feel like I keep being like, wow, this is cool. This is happening. Wow, this is cool. And Rachel's put like stressed over hours and hours of the right manageable play that's the first right. time doing something that talks about community, that brings about community. Like, there was a lot of thought that you
2: there
3: put
2: was,
3: into
2: there
3: this.
2: Was. There's, and you know, we all would love to have a musical, and we will, that has, you know, 30, 40 people all mm-hmm. running around. That's another reason we wanted to be at the Garden, because the space is there. When we didn't really have it at the Mills, we love the Mills too. It's a different feeling. But the space is there. We could easily do 30 or 40 cast members in the back and have a bunch of singing and dancing with the, and someday maybe we will, but I thought this first one, let's just try to keep it
0: very smart.
2: Because I don't really, you don't know how many people are going to come out.
3: It's our first time.
0: So, I asked you this earlier and then I jumped to another question, but so for people who don't know anything about this musical, who want to audition for it or just want to simply see it, give them a little background. How does it open? And what is Gander, Newfoundland like?
2: Well, apparently it's a rock out in the middle of nowhere in the darkness and the trees. That's what we gather from the music. The story is the story of planes that were in the air at the time of 9/11, and they had to divert them somewhere to land. They couldn't keep flying. They were closing the airspace. Mm-hmm. So 38 planes were allowed to land in Newfoundland, Canada. I mean, Newfoundland, which happens to be Gander.
0: And Gander at one time, like before planes could just like fly over to the other side of the Atlantic without refueling, that was the spot.

0: memory, but it's when the planes landed, no one could disembark.
1: Oh, they couldn't get off the plane.
0: And
1: right?
0: Nobody knew what was happening.
1: No, they
0: because
1: weren't.
0: They weren't able to access the internet, and they, a lot of people didn't have as many cell phones as they do now, so that information wasn't everywhere, but they were sitting on the plane for hours.
1: Yeah.
0: And then they finally disembarked, and they were instructed to take their pillows and blankets with them.
1: They couldn't take anything that was in the cargo hold. They could only take what they had with them.
0: Yes.
1: Isn't that something?
0: Yes.
2: I know.
0: So this is like, what an exciting thing to reenact and to feel.
1: Yeah.
0: So what, I think I'd like to play.
1: Okay.
0: Do you have a favorite? I've already played blankets and bedding at just after 9 o'clock. I have phoning home. Do you think that would be appropriate for our listeners to hear?
1: Or darkness and trees, maybe?
0: Darkness and trees. Okay, let's play darkness and trees. And then we'll be back with Rachel from Benzie Community Players, Rachel Higgins, and Katie Jones from the Garden Theater. This is Darkness and Trees.
3: We can see them from the plane, this long line of headlights coming through the darkness.
4: Ladies and gentlemen, you can take only your carry-on items. Check luggage will remain in the hold.
5: The captain and flight attendants tell everyone to take their blankets and pillows off the plane.
6: We grab bottles of water too. No one has any idea where they're taking us.
3: Darkness and
7: as we enter the airport, all those car lights are still aimed at us.
5: We're scared. They're probably scared, too.
4: The people here don't know what to expect off of these planes.
6: The airport looks like something left over from the Cold War, and Kevin's like,
8: oh my God, we've gone back in time.
7: The whole procedure, the soldiers, and all the formality, it just makes me really nervous.
9: There's a giant map on the wall of the airport, and someone has written in red marker, you are here.
5: Excuse me, I need to find a phone. I need to call my son.
10: I'm sorry, the payphones are out of order.
11: They're all lined up at the airport payphones, so eventually we put an out of order sign on them, just so we can get people on the buses.
12: 11:48 p.m. Buses and drivers are now taking passengers to shelters, not just in Gander, but also to Campbell, Appleton, and farther communities of Lewisport, Norris Arm, and Glenwood.
13: Our bus sits there forever.
14: While all the others leave,
15: finally this other passenger gets on.
12: This guy from the Middle East.
5: Someone says he got questioned.
16: Someone says he got searched.
5: And now he's on our bus.
4: I tried to interview the Red Cross, the Salvation Army, but they got more important things to do than to talk to me. That's when I see them, the plane people through the bus windows, the terror on their faces. They have no idea where they're going.
9: They take me and my crew in a separate van, and I'm looking out the window trying to see where we are, but it is pitch dark. Now, I have flown over this area hundreds and hundreds of times, and it is just darkness. Hardly any lights anywhere. And now here I am. Oh my God, this is just so remote.

0: bus we got is going back and forth all night. Out to the Salvation Army camp, we've delivered passengers from Germany, England, and France. And around 3 in the morning, my bus is designated to take out these African people out there.
1: My family and I tried to see out the bus windows. No one tells us where we are going.
0: Silence comes on the bus. We get outside a gander and you could hear a pin drop.
1: My wife and daughter are scared. They ask me what is happening. And I do not know.
0: Behind me, this big man comes up to me. He says in this low voice,
2: Wewe watochukua wapi?
0: What's that now?
3: And that was Darkness and Trees from the original Broadway recording of Come From Away, a musical about the events that took place in Gander, Newfoundland on September 11th, 2001. There were 38 planes that had to divert and land at this airport on September 11th, and 7,000 people became

0: temporary residents of this town, and the whole town came together to make sure these people were had places to sleep, had food to eat, had facilities to use. And what else happened in that? In what else happened that this musical conveys?
1: I think that what it conveys, first of all, is community and how communities reach out to one another and help one another when they need to and when they don't, when whatever's needed happens.
0: Right.
1: And a lot of times, a lot of instances in this particular play is the people became lifelong friends and they came back together after 10 years, had a reunion, and they still, some of them still go back to Gander annually or whenever they can to visit. And I know one couple is still together. I mean, I wish we could talk to some of these people.
2: I know. Wouldn't that be cool?
0: That could easily be done. A little bit of research.
1: Right.
0: Yeah.
1: So I know that a lot came out of it. They made some lifelong friends. They keep in touch. I'm sure they're Facebook friends and they follow each other on Instagram.
2: I just love that really, Rachel, you put so much thought into it about having community as the main theme, because that is so, we have such a unique community here. I was talking with somebody the other day about how I was like, oh, I thought you were my age. And they're like, really? And I was like, I think my age extends from like, I don't know, 20 to 60. because we have such a varied community here and it's a small community, mm-hmm. to me, I just lump them all together. And it's like, there's only so many of us,
1: right.
2: You know, because that's what's so special about our community.
1: Right.
2: Yeah,
1: it's true.
2: Yeah.
1: It's true.
0: And I didn't tell after the music concluded, we are here in the studio here with Rachel Higgins of the Benzie County Players and Katie Jones of the Garden Theater. And, the auditions for this musical take place June 7th and 8th. What can people expect if they want to audition for this musical, Rachel?
1: People can expect a relaxed atmosphere with friendly faces. And I mean, I know they're going to feel pressure, but it's not necessary to feel pressure. We just want to get a group of people who are nice and kind and treat each other with respect. And so we're not necessarily going to go in there and be hard-nosed about it. We just want to see what you can do. Sing a little bit of a song, maybe do a little bit of a reading, or even just tell a little story, because this play is so focused on acting with your storytelling, really. It's sort of storytelling with your whole body. So memorizing a monologue is not what you need to do, or reading a monologue. It's a storytelling thing. So that, and then maybe a little bit of a dance. It's, and when I say dance, I use it loosely. It's pretty much stomping. it's not really fancy dancing like you see in some of these shows. It's pretty much just rocking about stomping.
2: Natural rhythm.
1: That's right.
2: Yes.
1: So
2: natural rhythm.
1: You know, maybe a 10 to 20 minute audition in front of maybe 3 or 4 people. It's not
2: very nice people.
1: Yes, and that's right. And it's
2: happy, nice, smiling
1: and
2: people.
1: And non-intimidating people.
2: Yes, exactly.
0: And Rachel, you are the director of the musical.
1: I am.
0: Is there a musical director or a director of the musical ensemble?
1: We're working on all that right now. Okay. We're working on that.
0: And a choreographer? Is there any?
1: Well, we're working,
0: we're still
1: on,
0: working
1: that
0: on that.
2: There's a team. There's a team she's put together,
1: we
2: but
1: have
2: maybe
1: a team.
2: Not
0: all right. It's
2: then.
0: All it's
2: yeah.
0: all going to come together. And again, the performances are September 11th and 12th.
1: 13th and 14th.
0: 4 days of performance.
2: 4 days.
1: Because you can't just see the show once.
0: Okay. And they're all evening performances?
2: No, there'll be a matinee.
0: Okay, there'll be a matinee.
2: Mm-hmm.
0: So it debuts on September 11th, the 25th anniversary of September 11th attacks. And 11th, 12th, 13th, and the matinee is not been scheduled yet.
2: That's on the Sunday.
1: It's on the Sunday.
0: Sunday. Okay. And how long is the musical about?
1: Oh, it's 90 minutes with no intermission.
0: Oh,
1: straight
0: beautiful.
1: Through.
2: We like a tight 90-minute show.
0: A 90-minute show.
1: 86 if we can get there.
0: And because it's at the Garden Theater, will Will the audience be able to partake in the Garden Theater concession?
2: They will.
0: Okay.
2: They will. Right. And there might be even more in the coming months. That's all I'm going to say.
0: Okay. All right.
1: We're looking forward to it.
0: Okay. Now, maybe you could include this, just an idea, but like airplane snacks, like Biscoff.
2: Oh, that's cute.
0: Biscoff
2: I love
0: cookies.
2: That. Okay. Gretchen, you're a genius. Consider it done.
0: Ginger ale. That's a popular airplane club soda. This is so exciting. It's so exciting to see community theater evolve in Benzie County. Like you said, the Mills Community House has been a stage.
1: The Grow Benzie.
0: Have there been other outdoor venues or any other indoor venues where you've performed?
1: I can't.
0: You mentioned the Sale Inn.
1: Oh, right.
0: It was years ago.
1: Yeah.
0: It was always and the Sale Inn is no longer, I think, in its place is a grocery store.
1: Right.
0: Mm-hmm. And that was a restaurant where a lot of people came together for various things.
1: Well, we're hoping to do a lot more with the Garden Theater. I mean, it's a very welcoming space, and it's comfortable. It seats a lot of people. It's what it's there for, right?
2: It is. I know. We just want to have that. When I started, I said, what do I see for however many years? Like, I hope this place is filled all the time. I hope that there's little classes going on during the day and events in the evening. Mm-hmm. And so it really, we're supposed to have theater and other programs. And I know that the Benzie County Players will continue to do shows at the Mills House and at Grow Benzie and maybe outdoors. And, I feel like this is like so many programs, COVID really hit a lot of programs. And you all have been doing so many things, building yourself back up again the past few years. I'm sure a lot of the community members have seen different things that you've done, but this is exciting to see you all continue to.
1: Very exciting.
2: Yeah.
1: So happy to be at the Garden.
0: So Sunday, June 7th, from 10 a.m. to noon, it's a two-hour block.
1: And we'll go longer. If the line is out the door, I'm not going.
0: And Monday, June 8th, from 6 to 8 p.m. So there's Sunday morning and Monday evening for auditions. Mm-hmm. If you have questions, you can email Benzie Players. It's BenziePlayersTheater@gmail.com. And does that go to you? Or?
1: It goes to the players, yeah.
0: It goes to the players, okay. And all people need to do is prepare a few bars from a song that they love to sing, their talent, their innate ability, and then you might ask them to move or dance a little bit, and then maybe you ask them to read an excerpt from the script
1: or tell a story,
0: and you'll be able to see like, oh, this person is right with this character. And can you talk about your maybe a favorite character from the production?
2: Which is your favorite child?
1: No, there's not a favorite character, and there's not a lead. Like in typical musicals, they're all leads, and they all play several different characters.
2: It's really cool that way. I mean, it really truly is a community, like a collaboration between so many people. Like this was,
1: it's going to be great.
0: All right, so let's listen to "Phoning Home." This is an excerpt, a song from "Come From Away." When everyone is finally given the chance to phone home, we're just going to take a little break here and listen to this.
3: 15 a.m. Wednesday, September 12th. Crisis counselors are called to Gander Academy.
4: The Plain People, they're exhausted. But they don't want to sleep. And we're standing there ready with all that food. But that's not what they wanted. They wanted phones.
5: 1:45 a.m. 6 phones are put on tables for the Plain People to use free of charge, lined up alongside a road by the Newtel building.
4: An hour later, they set up 20 more phones.
3: An hour after that, there's 75 phones and computers with internet all being used round the clock.
6: Hello? Yes, it's me.
7: Dad? I'm okay. It's okay.
6: I'm calling from Canada.
8: Safe and sound on the ground here in Iceland.
9: No, Newfoundland.
7: Yeah.
10: We just saw the news.
6: Have you heard yet from Kev?
8: Or Selena?
6: Call Micah.
8: And Lauren?
11: My parents.
6: My aunt.
12: It's Diane.
6: No, I'm fine. Where's David? Oh, thank God.
0: 3:45. That was Phoning Home from Come From Away, the musical, original Broadway recording. And that musical will be performed here September 11th, 12th, 13th, and 14th at the Garden Theater, performed by the Benzie County Players, directed by Rachel Higgins, who is sitting right next to me in the studio. I'm also here with Katie Jones of the Garden Theater, who makes all things possible at the Garden Theater, correct? Right now?
2: Working on it.
0: To cap this conversation, this is such an exciting collaboration. It's a thrill to have you both here in the studio, and you're both excited, I can tell, for these auditions coming up. I wish I could be there and just observe, because this is the beginning of something so exciting.
2: It really is. You know, at the theater, our official mission is to use our historic theater to build a stronger community. And I spend a lot of time thinking about that. And I really think that, you know, what we try to do is create a deeper sense of connectivity. And so the more people that we are collaborating with, that we are bringing together and then sharing in an artistic experience, I mean, I joke that what we're trying to recreate is the way everybody goes out on the beach and watches the sunset here, what makes our town so special. It's like, how can we make that happen in our theater through whatever we're doing? Mm-hmm. And this has been, I can put on a concert, I can make a community event happen, I can do storytelling, but This is a new venture that I couldn't do on my own, and I'm just so grateful to Rachel and the Benzie County Players, because this is an area of expertise I don't have, but having them do it, I think it's going to create that sunset feeling inside.
1: We're so happy to be there and doing it with you.
2: It's going to be really special. So please come out and audition,
1: please.
2: We know you'll show up for the show, but we want to bring everybody together. We want to hear everybody.
0: And rehearsals, once the production is cast, rehearsals will be how many
1: rehearsals
0: days a week?
1: Rehearsals is to be determined, because I don't quite know my cast. Once I know my cast and if people are available during the day or on the weekends, mm-hmm. then we'll sort of do around that.
2: We don't want to rule anybody out because we say it's Tuesday nights, you know.
0: Right.
2: And we have flexibility at the theater.
1: Luckily, there's a lot of flexibility during the day. So we'll see what happens. We'll see.
0: All right. So you can rehearse during the day and then go for a swim in the evening and watch the sunset. Like, what a great summer
2: in
0: Benzie
2: County.
0: What a perfect
2: day. That sounds like the perfect day.
0: All right. Rachel Higgins of Benzie County Players and Katie Jones at the Garden Theater, thank you for coming into the station, WUWU, to talk about Come From Away, performed at the Garden Theater by the Benzie County Players. I hope you both have a wonderful day. We're going to go into another song from Come From Away. 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
9: Start to pick up 50 mile an hour winds. We have been here too long. We're still on the ground. There's a hurricane coming, and I'm thinking we're running out of time.

0: something, but we're leaving and it's over.
1: And then she starts crying and I don't know what to say. So I just put my arm around her and I go to kiss her on the forehead to comfort her.
0: Well, there was some turbulence and honestly, I just thought he missed. So

That was from the original music soundtrack, original recording of Come From Away, the original musical about Gander, Newfoundland, when on the day of September 11th, 38 planes were diverted from U.S. airspace and were forced to land at the Gander International Airport, and someone made a musical about it. Well, actually, someone is not anyone. I mean, the musical idea came from a man named Michael Rubinoff, a Toronto lawyer, theater producer, and associate dean of visual and performing arts at the Sheridan College in Oakville. So he turned to the husband and wife team of Irene Sackhoff and David Hine, and they conceived this this Canadian story of the true Canadian story of the Gander International Airport and what happened there and how that community of Gander welcomed those 7,000 people who were coming in from flights, and they had to spend about a week in Gander, and the community of Gander took care of them. And many of them became lifelong friends. So what a story. And so this musical is, you can audition for this musical on June 7th and 8th at the Garden Theater, Sunday morning or Monday evening. And the performances will take place on September 11th, 12th, 13th, and 14th at the Garden Theater. The musical is directed by Rachel Higgins of the Benzie County Players. And what a great collaboration. This is wonderful. It was great to have them in the studio and share more. Rachel Higgins and Katie Jones of the Garden Theater. Great to have them in the studio this morning talking about that collaboration. Other things coming up. So this coming Friday, May 29th, there's a violin recital for the Benzie Youth String Program. This is the second violin recital for the children of Benzie County learning the violin through this free program. The goal is to eventually create a youth string orchestra. What an excellent endeavor that is. The Benzie Youth String Program. You can learn more about the Benzie Youth String Program at BYSP, that's Benzie Youth String Program, it's the acronym, .org, BYSP.org. And I'm going to read a little bit about the mission of the Benzie Youth String Program is to provide free professional string instrument instruction, instruments, and transportation for Benzie County 3rd through 5th graders, including homeschoolers, for a registration fee. Starting with the violin, the program aims to include as many children as possible, regardless of financial circumstances. The ultimate goal is to form a string ensembles and a youth string orchestra. So you can make a donation to this endeavor. Is part of the Benzie Area Symphony Orchestra. It's a 501c3 nonprofit. You can make charitable donations. And send those donations to the Benzie Area Symphony Orchestra, P.O. Box 1701, Frankfort, Michigan, 49635. Please note Benzie Youth String Program in the memo. Yeah, what a great, great thing. You can also make a donation online if you go to the BYSP.org. Yeah, this is great. Who is... I'm trying to see who the director of the program is. I'm not able to find that yet, but they had a program at the Crystal Downs Country Club last year, and also there was a program at the Garden Theater. I'm seeing instructor Bryce Ropp, R-O-P-P, there, and another instructor, Kaylee Erlewine. This is wonderful, a wonderful thing to be happening in Benzie County. So with that, let's hear some string music by Johann Sebastian Bach.

That was the Air Variation after the Orchestral Suite Number 3 by Johann Sebastian Bach. And before that, you heard a little Brandenburg Concerto Revisited. This is all from an album called The Colors of Bach by Eld. My Norwegian is not very good, so please forgive me. Eldborg Hemsing on the violin. It's a collaboration with the Norwegian String Quintet. Norwegian string quartet. It's a whole album of the reimagining of many famous Bach melodies, about 20 of them, and it's arranged for mostly solo violin and string quartet with a little bit of piano and harpsichord. And it's a fantastic album. I've been listening to it nonstop this week. It's kind of been my soundtrack for the month of May. So with that, the Benzie Youth String Program launched a program in July, and a concert was given by young violinists at the Crystal Downs Country Club. This is part of the Benzie Area Symphony Orchestra, and there are about 25 children that have been registered for this program, and this Friday, May 29th, at the St. Andrew's Presbyterian Church, they will present a concert. Let's see if I can get back to that page. Yes, it is at 6:30, St. Andrew's Presbyterian Church, this Friday, May 29th, an event that showcases the students of the Benzie Youth String Program. It's part of the Benzie Area Symphony Orchestra group. It's wonderful. All right, so with that, we're going to go back to a little bit of my soundtrack of May. This is the Bach Partita Variation, and this is performed by Tim Alhoff, Eldborg Hemsing, and their Norwegian String Quartet.

That was the Partita Variation, Violin Partita No. 3 in E Major by Johann Sebastian Bach, arranged in a new light by Tim Ahlhoff, Eldberg Hemsing, and performed there with the Norwegian String Quartet from the album The Colors of Bach. Okay, I'm Gretchen Carr. Thank you for listening to WUWU, and I have some events to share with you. In Benzie County, Saturday, May 30th, from noon to 2 at the Oliver Arts Center, you can check out the Spring Fever Fashion Show NT. The Oliver Arts Center invites everyone to unleash their inner fashionista at the Spring Fever Fashion Event. You can go to oliverart.org to learn more about that. And there is also on Sunday, May 31st, at the Lake Ann United Methodist Church, a pancake breakfast. And this pancake breakfast will benefit a youth camp scholarship fund for the Lake Ann United Methodist Church. That pancake breakfast is at the Fellowship Hall. It will begin around 11 a.m. on Sunday, May 31st. Also, backing up to Friday, May 29th, at the American Legion Post 531 on Cadillac Highway in Kotmish, there will be a fish fry. That fish fry will take place at the American Legion Post 531 in Cadillac Highway in Kotmish. It begins at 7 p.m. The dinner includes cod, panfish, or chicken fixins, fries, coleslaw roll, dessert, punch, and coffee. There'll be a cash bar. For more information about this, you can contact 231-378-2229. For the fish fry this Friday. Also, what else is happening? Saturday, May 30th, will be the closing of Local Color A to Z, an exhibit by Julie Pierce. And that takes place at the Oliver Arts Center, 132 Coast Guard Street. It's a showcase of oil, acrylic, watercolor, and mixed media created by the Lakeshore Alliance, a local artist group. Last day to see it is this Saturday, May 30th. Other ongoings, let's see. I think I'll pause right there. I know in my neighborhood in Traverse City, there'll be a yard sale, a community-wide yard sale in the central neighborhood of Traverse City that is Friday, Saturday, and Sunday. So if you like those concentrated yard sales and you're in Traverse City this weekend, stop on by the Central Neighborhood and I'm sure you'll find a treasure or two. Okay, getting back to my soundtrack of May. This is from the album The Colors of Bach, featuring the Norwegian String Quartet. All right.

The Colors of Bach, that is an album. You just heard several excerpts from that album performed there with the Norwegian string quartet led by Eldborg Hemsing and Tim Allhoff. Kind of my soundtrack to the month of May. Earlier in the program, we were in the studio with Ms. Katie Jones and Ms. Katie Jones of the Garden Theater and Rachel Higgins of the Benzie County Players. And there are auditions scheduled for Sunday, June 7th from 10 to noon, 10 a.m. to noon, and Monday, June 8th from 6 to 8 p.m. at the Garden Theater for a production of Come From Away, based on a true story. It's a musical based on the true story of Gander, the Gander International Airport in Newfoundland, Canada, on the day of September 11th and the following week. 7,000 people were diverted there from 38 airplanes, and they made their home there, temporary home there in Gander, Newfoundland, and the town took them in and housed them and fed them. And then during the September 11th attacks and the aftermath of that. And so it's a musical, and you can be a part of it and perform at the Garden Theater. The performances will take place September 11th, 12th, 13th, and 14th. It's also so that will be the 25th anniversary of the September 11th attacks. And it's also the 250th anniversary of our nation. So all year long, there are events happening in every town, every community of the country to commemorate the 250th anniversary of the signing of the Declaration of Independence. This 4th of July, I gather, will be quite a 4th of July to remember. And especially in Frankfurt. So with that, other things going on in terms of fine art and participating in art, there's another theatrical opportunity that the youth of Benzie County can take part in. There is a summer acting camp that is organized by The World's a Stage, which is the successor to Lakeside Shakespeare. And the acting camp will take place at the end of July, July 28th, 29th, and 30th for ages 6 to 9 with a performance on July 30th. And then for ages 10 to 14, there are also opportunities taking place July 29th, 30th, and 31st. These are just shortened mornings and afternoons of acting camp, and they will have the group ages 10 through 14 will have a performance on July 31st and August 1st. So, do you have a student age 6 through 14 who likes to be on the stage and be theatrical and dramatic? Well, bring them to this summer acting camp. You can learn more about it at theworldsastage.org/camp. Yeah. Also, the Benzie Area String Program, I was just reading about that, which is part of the Benzie Area Symphony Orchestra. There is a concert this coming Friday at the St. Andrew's Presbyterian Church. So if you want to learn more about the Benzie Area Youth String Program, you can do so and attend this excellent concert that's coming up. It looks great. This Friday, St. Andrew's Presbyterian Church, May 29th, 6:30. And if you want to learn more about the Benzie Youth String Program, visit bysp.org. My name is Gretchen Carr. You're listening to WUWU LPFM 100.1 Frankfurt, Alberta. It is great to have you here with me on this beautiful May day, May 27th, 2026. We are expected to have a
temperature, high temperature of 61 degrees today. It is a beach day if you want to wear a sweater and bring a thermos of tea with you, or just whatever you'd like to bring. Also today, there is, I'll tell you more about that later when I have all that information in front of me. There is an event in Peshawby Town that I want to add to our events, things to do today. Right now, let's go to this song. Let's do a little Peter, Paul, and Mary.

Peter, Paul, and Mary there. Weave me the sunshine. Okay. For those of you who were in Benzie County over the weekend, maybe some of you attended the Laying of the Lilacs ceremony. The Benzie Area Historical Society does this every Memorial Day weekend, the Laying of the Lilacs. Took place at the Benzonia Township ceremony. Traditionally, community members would decorate the graves of Civil War veterans with lilacs from their yards. And so, thus the name Decoration Day was given during that era. But then the holiday changed, the name was changed to Memorial Day, honoring all those who have served in our wars. The lilac tradition began to encompass other veterans and their family members as well. And so that tradition is very eloquently described in Bruce Catton's Waiting for the Morning Train, where he recounts his childhood in Benzonia. So hopefully many of you, or some of you listening, were able to attend that. Now, today in Peshawby Town, there is the Company K Indian Veterans, the first Michigan sharpshooters, the Civil War Memorial Highway will be dedicated. And that is today at 1 p.m. at the Leelanau Sands Casino Showroom in Peshawby Town. The ceremony agenda begins with a flyover by the U.S. Coast Guard. There'll be opening remarks by Mayan Beltram, a veteran. There will

dedicating a lot of his time to the Company K veterans gravestones, and he was he was very much a part of getting the getting this highway dedication to happen. So if you are in Leelanau County, or if you're just here in Benzie County, if you want to take a drive today up to Peshawe Town, this will be a very poignant event to witness at the Leelanau Sands Casino Showroom, located 2521 Northwest Bayshore Drive in Peshawe Town, Michigan. That's today at 1 p.m. All right, so with that, we're going to go to from the original soundtrack recording of the Civil War. This was the Ken Burns documentary. Let's go to Ashokan Farewell.

two pieces from the Civil War original soundtrack recording, the documentary by Ken Burns. You heard there Ashokan Farewell by Jay Unger and Molly Mason, and then a performance of Battle Hymn of the Republic performed by the Abyssinian Baptist Church Sanctuary Choir. And today, May 27th, Wednesday, at 1 p.m., there will be a ceremony dedication, dedicating the Company K Sharpshooters Memorial Highway in Peshawbetown, Michigan. And that is along the highway of M22, 2521 North West Bayshore Drive in Peshawbetown at the Leelanau Sands Casino Showroom. The ceremony begins promptly at 1 p.m. with a flyover by the U.S. Coast Guard. There will be opening remarks. There will be an invocation opening prayer, a welcome address, and a keynote address by Scott Schwander, a historical researcher and a cemetery volunteer, a member of the Grand Traverse Band tribe. And so that is open to the public. Everyone is welcome. All right. My name is Gretchen Carr. Thank you for listening to WUWULPFM today. The weather, we're supposed to get a high of 61 degrees. It could get a little warmer, though. It is absolutely beautiful. Blue sky day, full sun. The beaches are beautiful right now. If you like a cooler beach day, this is a great beach day. I was at the beach yesterday. I was at the Glen Haven Beach, and there were just a few people there. It was just stellar. All right. What are you in the mood for? What am I in the mood for right now? There's the possibilities of all the music that are sitting right in front of me. What do I play? Okay, here we go. Are you ready? Okay. No, we don't want to play holiday music right now. Okay, we're going to play this song by Song of the Lakes.

Oh, I gotta turn the volume up on the microphone, or you guys can't hear me. Okay. Well, it's 10:59, and you're listening to WUWU LPFM 100.1 Frankfort, Alberta. Woo woo. Yeah, it's time for some jazz, and the great Sonny Rollins died yesterday or the day before. 25th, so today's 27th, day before. So yeah, we're going to dedicate the beginning of our show to the great saxophonist Sonny Rollins.

Okay, that was Walter Theodore Rollins, otherwise known as Sonny Rollins, otherwise known as the Saxophone Colossus. That was his song, St. Thomas. Sonny Rollins, born September 7th, 1930 in New York City, died May 25th, 2026, age 95 in Woodstock, New York. Super famous, super influential, one of the most influential saxophonists in jazz history. His 56th album, Saxophone Colossus, which that last song was from, was selected for preservation by the National Recording Registry of the Library of Congress in 2016, often called the greatest living improviser, and the last survivor of the 57 jazz musicians depicted in the 1950 photograph, A Great Day in Harlem. He was awarded a Lifetime Grammy Award and was honored at the Kennedy Center Honors in 2011 for being a defining figure of the jazz genre. All right. Rest in peace, sir. On that note, here's Sonny Rollins and the Modern Jazz Quartet with In a Sentimental Mood.

Okay. We're in a sentimental mood because Mr. Sonny Rollins passed away. Yeah, I'm completely changing what I was going to do today. It's going to be a whole hour of Sonny Rollins. I mean, it won't be just him. He played with a lot of other people. But these first few songs, they're from his album. We got a couple longer ones coming up, and then an album that he did with Dizzy Gillespie and another Sonny Stitt, another saxophonist, actually. Yeah, we'll get to that, though. But first up, we're going to play Pent Up House.

Okay, that was Pent Up House. Up next, Tenor Madness is a 1956 jazz album by the Sonny Rollins Quartet, famously recorded at Rudy Van Gelder's Hackensack, New Jersey studio, Rudy Van Gelder being a big production person in the booth, very famous. He had his own recording studio in New Jersey. That's pretty cool. The title track features the only recorded pairing of saxophone legends Sonny Rollins and John Coltrane. So here it is, Tenor Madness.

All right. You might hear some construction workers in the background here. We're working on our Alberta Mercantile building, making it nice and pretty for everybody to come visit. Our new studio and the town's, I guess, museum kind of thing. Yeah, so that was Tenor Madness, Sonny Rollins Quartet with John Coltrane. If you didn't know or missed the beginning of the show, Mr. Sonny Rollins, the great jazz saxophonist, died on Monday. So I'm dedicating the show to him. Up next, we got, he did an album with Dizzy Gillespie and Sonny Stitt called Sonny Side Up. I mean, you got two guys named Sonny. Why not? Dizzy Gillespie, the great trumpet player and band leader. Sonny Rollins, great saxophonist, and Sonny Stitt, also a saxophonist. His name wasn't always Sonny Stitt. He was born Edward Hammond Boatner Jr., but he's put up for adoption before he even turned a year old, I believe. And he was adopted by a family named Stitt in Saginaw, Michigan. So born in Boston, but grew up in Saginaw and started calling himself Sonny in high school. So we've got two Sonnies, Sonny Rollins, Sonny Stitt, and Dizzy Gillespie. And here's their song, The Eternal Triangle.

Okay, party people, you are listening to WUWU LPFM 100.1 Frankfurt, Alberta, and all around the world on the worldwide web at www.radio.org. So hard to say WU. So we've been doing a special Sonny Rollins tribute day. He just passed away on Monday. We just listened to Dizzy Gillespie and Sonny Stitt with Sonny Rollins, a song called After Hours. And it is noon, but I'm going to do one more song from that album. It's called On the Sunny Side of the Street.

to walk, walk in the shade with my blues.

Alrighty. Excuse any noises in the background. So that was the tribute show to Sonny Rollins, passed away on Monday. Rest in peace, jazz great saxophonist. Let's get to the jam bands. Yeah, we're going to do some longer songs today. We're going to start with the String Cheese Incident's Miss Brown's Tea House.

Yay! Live music from the string cheese incident. I don't know when it was recorded. What's it say here? Doesn't say. All right, so up next, we do know this one was 8/10/2019. It's Hot Tea by Goose.

Yay. I'm starting to get the hang of turning down the music when it's just the people cheering. Otherwise, it just clashes when you go to the next song. All right. Up next, out of Berklee College in Boston, Pakya Khan Habad Yad, we've got Lettuce Play, they used to say, with Gravy Train.

Will you let us play with Gravy Train? All right. Let's see here now. I've got 14 minutes ago. All right. Well, shout out to DJ Fluff. Shout out to Bonnie and her dogs. And at least I've got a couple of listeners out there. If you want to text us, not saying that I'll read the text, but someone will, 231-774-6360. A better way of getting a message to me would be emailing wuwulpfm@gmail.com, or go to the website wuwuradio.org, or you can find me where I work. If you know the secret, come talk to me. We can talk about music or what have you. Yeah, we got time for one more song. You knew it was going to be Fish, and you were right.

0: Okay, that'll do it for me today. Shout out to all my friends, Fools on Stools, Blair's Bunch, anyone who happens to be listening. See you next Wednesday. Time for me to turn it over to your regularly scheduled bluegrass show.
1: Coming to you from the studios of KXCJ LP 10 in Cave Junction, Oregon, it's the Smokin' Bluegrass Show with the Train Master, and we're exploring all sorts of hot bluegrass and new grass, and even some rather dubious grass from four generations. We start in the 1940s, we go right on up into the 2020s. So we're going to start here with some songs about heartbreaks, and there's no end of songs in the bluegrass world about heartbreaks, let me tell you. So we'll start with Audie Blaylock here with one called Whispering Waters.

That's Delamay with one called Shambles. You know, Delamay is an all-woman band. I just had the privilege of seeing them in person recently. And, we're going to do Women in Bluegrass here, another hour here coming up. I want to salute to Delamay. I really enjoyed their show very much. Before that was Cliff Waldron and one called Close the Door Lightly When You Go. That I kind of think he means don't slam the screen door when you're on your way out. And Special Consensus did Say You'll Stay in My Arms. And then we started out with Audie Blaylock and Whispering Waters. These are all songs about various heartaches and heartbreaks that people have had. Here's the Poor Ramblin' Boys with one called Clouds in My Mind. It's a three-quarter waltz time one. Well, we're going to hear from Dan Tominski. We're going to hear from the Bluegrass Cardinals and Rock Hearts and Seldom Seen. We got a lot more bluegrass.

Well, it's a group called Rock Hearts, and I hardly never ever think of you is the name of that one. Well, this is heartbreaking songs. Bluegrass Cardinals before that with one called With Half a Heart. Dan Tominski did the one called Say Won't You Be Mine. And we started out with the Poe Ramblin' Boys with Clouds in My Mind. At three-quarter waltz time, we went about booze and barrooms, too. Well, continuing on here with the theme of heartbreakers and heartbreaks, got two that are fairly similar. The first one here is Seldom Seen. This has to do with a guy who's traveling salesman, and he just really hates it. But he leaves his wife and so on in East Texas, and he travels out to West Texas to El Paso to a place called the Broken Wheel Inn. And meets Carolyn, who he knows there. And the next one is Jets Creek, and it's kind of the same theme. It's called, that one's called Carolyn at the Broken Wheel Inn. This one's called Tina at the Teardrop Inn. Not too different. And then we're going to come on here with the Gibson Brothers, one that heartbreak theme, What a Difference a Day Makes. And then Johnny and Jeanette Williams with Four River Tears. So anyway, I'll tell you all about them and after we've done them. First of all, here's the Seldom Seen.

That's Johnny and Jeanette Williams with River of Tears. And before that, with the Gibson Brothers from their Darkest Hour album, What a Difference a Day Makes. Then we had the two kind of similar themes there. It was Jets Creek did Tina at the Teardrop Inn, and Seldom Seen with Carolyn at the Broken Wheel Inn. You can kind of get the point there. Well, next we got Blue Highway coming up. And we have After That Flat Lonesome and Lonesome River Band and Doyle Lawson and the Graskals. So Blue Highway here with one called Sleepless Nights, Endless Tears, and A Broken Heart.

That's the Grascals from their Straightening the Curves album back in 1999. Heartbreak Hall of Fame. And Doyle Lawson with The Hard Game of Love. Before that, Lonesome River Band, Hang Around for the Heartbreak. And Flat Lonesome did Don't Come Running Back. And we started that out with Blue Highway and Sleepless Nights and Endless Tears and Broken Heart. Yeah, these are all songs about heartbreaks. I think that's about the end of them for now. Let's hear an instrumental, and then we'll be back before you know it. Here's April's Waltz with the Slocan Ramblers.

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Hi, everyone. I'm Big Al. Time for the Big Al and Sandy Radio Show. It's great to be with you, no matter what time zone that you're in, what city, what town, what country. We are here to pick a little bit of bluegrass and country music with you, and we're going to be taking a look at some history. Got a very special guest that's going to tell the story on Gentle on My Mind, as John Hartford had told him the story a few years ago. The legendary fiddle player Glenn Duncan will join me for about 7 minutes, and he's going to tell the story again on Gentle on My Mind. And we've got some new releases, and we'll take a look at some history. Right now we're going to begin with Donna Ulysses and a song called In My Wildest Dreams. It's all right here on the Big Al and Sandy Radio Show. Let's roll, everybody.

Master guitarist Richard Bennett with his latest single, Weeping Willow. And then we had Jaylee Roberts and her latest single, I'm Putting You Out of My Misery. And we started things off there with Donna Ulisse right here on the Big Al and Sandy Radio Show. 1927. You know, I bet it was pretty hard living back then. But I still would like to maybe take a little trip back in time and go to all the big things that happened. Now, on May the 20th, Charles Lindbergh made his first transatlantic flight in the Spirit of St. Louis, and that was in 1927 on May the 20th. Now, there is a song out that was recorded about 10 or 12 years ago from instrumentalist Joe Ross. So let's take a listen to the story, the song, The Spirit of St. Louis.

That's a great little instrumental that's called G, Let's Run, and that's from Lainey Ann Bishop. And then, of course, Joe Ross and Spirit of St. Louis. Independent artist, well, she is signed to a record company. ATS recording artist Olivia Joe just came out with a brand new single, and it's called Oh Virginia. So let's take a listen to her really nice voice here on the Big Al and Sandy Radio Show.

Newfound Road, Billy Blue Recording Artist. That's their latest single, The World to You. And then we heard from Olivia Joe and her latest single, Old Virginia. Well, born on May the 18th was country music star George Strait. He was born in 1952, and of course, he's a singer, actor, producer. Strait, who is referred to as the king of country music, is known for his unique western swing music, barroom ballads, honky-tonk style. Now, George Strait holds the world record for more than number one hits than any other artist in the history of music on any chart or in any genre, having recorded 60 number one hit singles. Darryl Webb Band took one of his songs and recorded it, If You're Thinking You Want a Stranger. So let's remember the great George Strait, and we'll all wish him a happy birthday. Though it is past, it'll be a belated one, but he is number one in my book. So here is If You're Thinking You Want a Stranger, and here is the Darryl Webb Band.

0: That was the Burnett Sisters Band from their album Easy Come, Easy Go, and the song Don't Let Me Fall on the Big Al and Sandy Radio Show. In 1967, Glenn Campbell was working at Capitol Recording Studio in Hollywood. That would be May the 17th of 1967. Recording Gentle on My Mind, a song that was written by John Hartford and arranged by Leon Russell. The song went on to win 4 Grammy Awards the following year and became the theme to the television variety show, the Glenn Campbell Good Time Hour, that aired on TV between 1969 and 1972. Anyway, John Hartford was talking with legendary fiddle player Glenn Duncan. And Glenn and I was having a conversation. It's been probably 4 or 5 years ago. And he was telling me that, of course, he worked with Bill Monroe. He played banjo on some of the Tim McGraw albums. And he also even taught Bob Seger, the rock and roll star, how to play banjo. So Glenn Duncan's been around, and he's been on a lot of albums, and he even had his own band at one time. He's sick right now, but anyway, we're going to go to that little conversation that he and I had, and then we're going to listen to the original RCA cut from John Hartford of Gentle on My Mind. So here's Glenn Duncan to tell us all about it.
1: Always put down an idea when it hits you. And I was there one day, and they delivered a great big plaque from BMI that, at that time, Gentle on My Mind was the had more certified airplays than any song ever. There's a few songs have passed them since, but at that time, it was way out ahead. And if I remember right, it was for having 7 million airplays, this plaque. This big plaque.
2: Wow.
1: There's a couple of funny things about this story. This is before he really added on to his house and added on the big, huge part on the other side of it. But so he had like a small, that house was not very big. And there was like one of those, you know, like an old house will have where the, like with some of the, one of the bedrooms was just like a pass-through bedroom. You know, had like a door on each side of the headboard. You know what I mean? You know, it's just,
2: yeah,
1: it's just kind of been added on. And at one point, you know, there was just one door, and then when they added on something else, well, now all of a sudden there's two doors. So it was just a small bedroom that was really just storage. And so when it came, Marie came in where we were and said, oh, John, you got this plaque from BMI about Gentle on My Mind. He said, oh, yeah, that's great. And he said, well, come on, Glenn, let's go put it where it goes. So he takes it, and we go in that little bedroom, and he put it on a like a great big old-timey bed, you know, the real high off the ground with a quilt on.
2: Yeah.
1: And there was like about 3 or 4 other plaques for it sitting there, you know, because that was not John, you know, that was not John to have it, you know, up. And so we went back in the library and started talking. And he all of a sudden started talking about when he wrote Gentle on My Mind. And he would talk a lot about, we talked a whole lot about just writing in general, because one thing about John that I thought was fascinating was John happened to be in Los Angeles anyway when he wrote Gentle on My Mind, because he was working, he had all these comedy books in his library. He had like, I don't know, 30 books on, you know, the 7 essential jokes and how to write comedy, how to write a better joke and all that. And I mentioned that one day. I said, wow, that's wild. I said, and he said, oh, yeah, I was working as a comedy writer on the Smothers Brothers television show. I said, I had no idea. He said, oh, yeah. He said, so the writers were John Hartford, Steve Martin, Martin Mull, Rob Reiner, and a fifth person who's just as famous, and the name escapes me at the moment, but they were the 5 comedy writers. So he was writing comedy for a living when he wrote Gentle on My Mind. And here's where the story comes down to when I get an idea, I immediately put it down. He said, well, you know, I was writing comedy for Tom and Dick Smothers on their CBS show, and he said, so I had to get up pretty early in the morning back then, and he said, I was just getting ready to go to bed, and he said, literally, had turned out the lights on the first floor, and he said, my bedroom's upstairs. And he said, I literally took two steps up the stairs, and I started thinking about gentle on my mind, that just that phrase, and gentle on my mind, you know, you're always gentle on my mind. And he said, I literally took two steps and stopped and said to myself, well, I ought to write that down. That's pretty good. Maybe try to make a tape of it. And he said, nah, I got to get up earlier in the morning, go write comedy for a living, you know, write some jokes for Tommy Smothers. And he said, I started to take one more step, and I thought, no, I think I'll put that idea down. He said, I went down the two steps, walked back in my living room where my tape recorder was, got out my banjo, which was, you know, laying open in the case, and put on the banjo, and he said, in less than an hour, I had gentle on my mind. And he said, so, and he would always look at you with this real knowing look, and he'd go, kind of lean into you, and he'd go, so Glenn, the moral of this story is whenever an idea hits you, don't go on up the stairs, turn around and put it down on tape.
2: It's knowing that your door is always open and your path is free to walk. That makes me tend to leave my sleeping bag rolled up and stashed behind your couch.

There is Darren Nicholson. That's from his brand new album, Lonesome Trails and Fall Tales, and the song called Any Highway here on the Big Al and Sandy Radio Show. Then we heard from the Traveling McCurries and their song Daydreamer. Becky Buller, Dark Shadow recording artist, with her song Ride On By, and that's from the album Songs That Sing Me. And of course, we started that little set off with John Hartford and Gentle On My Mind. Let's go ahead and get Brawlin' Keith Hines in here and a little song from her. And let's take a listen to this.

Don't tell me your troubles. Bronwyn Keith Hines here on the Big Al and Sandy Radio Show. Well, that pretty much finishes up our first hour here. And if you'd like to know more about us, well, all you have to do is go to my website, BigAlWeekly.com, or our Facebook page, The Big Al and Sandy Radio Show. We would certainly love to hear from you. We've got more coming up.

I'm Big Al, and this is the Big Al and Sandy Radio Show. Once again, we're going to begin with Daniel Grindstaff and the Uptown Troubadours with his latest brand new album and the song that is called Denver. Larry Gatlin wrote that song. Gatlin Brothers recorded it. Here it is on the Big Al and Sandy Radio Show. Here's Daniel Grindstaff and the Uptown Troubadours.

Daniel Grindstaff and the Uptown Troubadours and the song Denver, and that is from his new album that was released on Bonfire Records. Danny Roberts released a brand new album a couple weeks ago. The album is called The Winding Road Leads Home. He's got a song on here that talks about America. Here's a little tune called Small Town America, and here is mandolin player Danny Roberts.

courthouse, they're greeting all the folks they know. Their little kids staring through the window of the dime store on the square. And the ice cream at the drugstore, well, it's the best anywhere.

That is the group Throwdown Thursday, and that is from their brand new album that they released, self-titled, with the Friday Night Blues. And then we had a little bit of East Nash Grass in there with a song called Lonely Lady. Then Darren and Brooke Aldridge with a song called There's a Way. And then, of course, Danny Roberts and his latest album with the song Small Town America. I'm Big Al, and this is the Big Al and Sandy Radio Show. So the 1930s was pretty tough on everybody, from 30 all the way up to about 40 till wartime. It was pretty hard to make a living, get something to eat, and work. May 23rd of 1934, Bonnie Parker and Clyde Barrows was shot to death by officers there in Louisiana. May 23rd of 1934. Fast Track had an album out about 3 years ago, and they recorded a song called The Legend of Bonnie and Clyde. So let's remember the great Bonnie and Clyde, who was shot to death there in Louisiana, May 23rd of 1934. Here is the group Fast Track, The Legend of Bonnie and Clyde.

There's Trey Hensley. Can't Outrun the Blues. That's his latest album. That song right there is number one on the Roots chart. Has been for the past 2 or 3 weeks. Great song and certainly a humongous guitar picker. Let's talk a little bit of country music here. Back in 1975, 5 times married country singer Tammy Wynette was at number one on the UK singles charts with her song Stand By Your Man. Now, that song was originally recorded and released as a single in 1968 in the United States, but it provided to be most successful for Tammy Wynette's career and is one of the most covered songs in the history of country music. Let's get Miss Tammy Wynette, the first lady of country music, to sing it for you. Here's her song, Stand By Your Man.

Billy Blue recording artist Dalton Harper, and that's the first single from Billy Blue Records, Hard, Hard Work, brand new song. Then we had Loy Lee Jones and her song, Sun Can't Stop the Rain. Then, of course, the first lady of country music, Miss Tammy Wynette. So let's go to Chelsea Nicole. She wrote this song about her pawpaw. It's called Pawpaw Song. Let's take a listen to it. It is pretty much brand new.

from the great state of Ohio, there is Chelsea Nicole, Pawpaw Song here on the Big Al and Sandy Radio Show. Well, let's go to this murder ballad that Danny Joynes wrote along with Tony. And him and Sandy got together and they recorded a duet, and it's called Lonesome Sound of the Fiddle. Here is Danny Joynes and Sandy Shortridge.

They're a dark shadow recording artist, the Sullivan Sisters, with Devil's Got a Hold on You. And then we heard from True Lonesome recording artist Joe Hott from his new album and the song Cold Mountain Fire. And, of course, Danny Joyne, Sandy Shortridge, Sound of a Lonesome Fiddle. Let's go to Marty Fowley and his album, Hillbilly Irish. The song here is featuring Carly Greer, and it's called Love Raise the Roof, here on the Big Al and Sandy Radio Show.

little bit of Wilson Banjo Company and Black Wedding Dress, and then we heard from Marty Falley, Love Raised the Roof, the Sullivan Sisters, Devil's Got a Hold on You, and that pretty much finishes up the Big Al and Sandy Radio Show. Friends, take care. God bless you. Remember, the day is there. All you have to do is make it. It is certainly your choice. And I hope that each and every one of you have yourselves a great week.

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5: Welcome back. Even though you just heard it from the cute little kid at the very bottom of the last hour, I am legally responsible to announce to you, the people of Earth, you are listening to WUWU 100.1 Alberta, Frankfort, LPFM, all that. Here you are. Welcome, everybody. We're back. Actually, I'm back. Jill is on assignment again downstate, so you got me. Today, we're going to be spinning some tunes. We're going to be talking about stuff in the woods, stuff in our gardens, stuff in our house, all kinds of stuff. And I hope you enjoy the time together. I hope to entertain you in a variety of fun ways. So without further babbling on my part, I'm going to cue up our first tune of the day, which kind of is a mirror of the theme of today, which is all about love.

Welcome back. So that was, of course, The Pretenders with Message of Love, a song apparently that came together fairly quickly once the idea hit, and I think it was recorded in about 2 hours. We of all of us in the gutter, but some of us looking at the stars was a line from an Oscar Wilde play. I forget which one, but kind of a cool literary reference there. And here at Rewilding Life, we are dedicated to trying to help each other out, including our little non-human friends out in the forests and everywhere. We're trying to become good citizens of the world to try to keep the place at least as nice as when we came here. So anyway, today we're going to talk about the upcoming Asparagus Fest. I had a chance to interview Paul Skinner, who's been involved in that very exciting, fun time for about 22 years since its inception. And if all goes well, technically, and I think it will, we'll have a nice interview coming up from him. We'll be talking about what's new in the woods and what's new in our garden and the birds coming in and out of our area. And today, before I even came to the show, to the studio, I had a couple of tacos at a very nice food truck downtown. I'm really impressed with that place. That was fun. And I had a chance to walk up and down the lovely streets of Frankfurt. And it's starting to wake up around here after a long, long winter. People are out. It's looking fun. It's a beautiful sunny day. So that is pretty cool. So I'm going to do the What's New in the Woods segment all by myself. And one of the most interesting things that we have seen out on our hikes in and around the woods is a plant called Jack in the Pulpit, which is Arisoma triphyllum, which basically means three leaves, plant with three leaves. Not a particularly imaginative name, but it has a couple of cool characteristics. I'm sure all of us have seen these. As the name suggests, it looks like a little preacher. We'll assume his name is Jack for this story, in a pulpit. And it's a cool little plant because it can change its sex upon demand. If there are a few too many of one type, it can switch over, and generally it's from female to male to start with more pollen, and if there are more plants that emerge from that, we go back to more of a random gender. But that's kind of a cool thing. The pulpit acts as an insect trap. A lot of people have heard about pitcher plants. Well, this is a type of that same principle that can attract the scent. It actually smells a little bit like a mushroom, and little unfortunate creatures tumble down past its tiny flowers and get dusted with pollen, and thus both pollinate the plant and serve as food, because there's no escape route. Gnats die in the process of pollinating this plant. So it's a lovely scene of birth and death, anyway. Also, speaking of death, don't eat the berries, because they become fire engine red later on, and they might look very attractive. Generally speaking, red things in the woods, not a good idea to eat them. There's an exception to almost every rule, but in this case, don't eat the jack-in-the-pulpit berries. I implore you. So these things also can live a long, long time, up to about 20 years, slowly building up underground year after year. So it's a pretty cool little plant, the Jack in the Pulpit. So what else we got out there in the woods? Well, I don't know what's in the woods, but something's in and around our house. I had an interesting thing happen the other day. I woke up, came out to feed our cat. Our cat is usually waiting right outside my door, waiting for me to feed him. Anyway, I come around the corner. Lo and behold, there's cat food scattered around in front of the place where the cat is usually fed. And in the closet where there's a bag of cat food, I see more cat food on the ground. Something came in and scavenged up and ate almost all the cat food in the bowl, and somehow managed to make off with the water dish, which is silver colored. We can't find it.
It's really odd. Anyway, I looked outside and noticed that the door to our garage was slightly ajar. And we have a little cat door, which we installed with the now futile attempt to get the cat to do his business in a garage litter box. So somehow something came into the house, ate all the cat food, and dragged off a silver bowl. So if you've seen any wild animals dragging a silver bowl around, tell them Greg's looking for them. So anyway, I guess we have could have had possibly an update from our friend Ann Rogers, and she couldn't make it today, but she was up in North Manitou Island and was doing some work with the piping plovers, which is kind of a great thing. So she's just back, and we're going to get a report from her on that, hopefully the next trip. I think I'm going to go right back into some music for a couple of seconds. Today's music is selected in part from my friend Gustavo. Shout out to Gustavo. He may be listening. If he is, he's listening in Spain right now. But anyway, Gustavo's my friend from Argentina. I told him I'm putting together some tunes today. I want some upbeat stuff, maybe from another culture. And he sent me a couple of recommendations from music from his youth back in the 80s and 90s, back in Argentina. So I'll let you guess as to which songs were from Gustavo. Anyway, well, we're going to head back into some music, and I will be back with you shortly after that with more excitement

Welcome back. You're listening to Rewilding Life Radio on WUWU 100.1 LPFM, Frankfort, Alberta. We're back from a three-tune set, starting off with Down in Da Do by Frank Zappa. If you listen to the show very often and you realize that I'm the one that makes out the playlist, you can bet we're going to have at least one Zappa tune on every playlist. I love the guy. When I was a kid, I thought he was funny. He had silly lyrics, occasionally very dirty lyrics. Pretty good musician in my view back then. But I never really caught on to the genius of this guy until, I don't know, the last 10 years or so. And I've been on a major Zappa binge. After that, we had Cantaloupe Island. This is a 30-year re-recording of a tune Herbie wrote back in 64 when he was with Miles Davis's quintet. He teamed up with quite a bunch of heavy hitters for this particular remake, which was done, I believe, in 1993. He's with Ron Carter, Anthony Williams, Freddie Hubbard, and this tune is amazing. I can never hear it too many times. This song was 34 seconds longer than my usual 5-minute time limit for these tunes, but it is an awesome tune. Hope you enjoyed it as much as I did. Following that, we had Canción del Mariachi from the 1995 movie Desperado, and Antonio Banderas and Los Lobos teamed up on that one. It turned out to be the walkout music for a UFC fighter named El Matador. Believe it or not, I had to look that up. Not a huge fan of the UFC, but whatever. I mean, it was a cool song and apparently emphasized all the vibrant life and passion of that whole scene. So anyhow, we had a question. We have a question from a listener. And this listener happens to be none other than Josh Felix, our buddy from Open Range. He and Mike have a great show Thursday afternoons, 4 to 6, Open Range. Anyway, Felix asked me, he says, hey, G-Baby, which is that's what he calls me. He said, are there more tent caterpillars than usual? I'm seeing tent caterpillars all over the place. And I said, yeah, there's quite a few. Quite frankly, I did not know much about these guys. I do know that in the old days, I used to think of them as real damaging to the trees. But as it turns out, as long as the tree is not sick, these tent caterpillars don't typically actually do any real harm to the tree. If the tree is diseased or struggling, they do definitely drain nutrients, because after all, they're eating the leaves and so forth. But the tree usually can handle that just fine. It's a bit of a cosmetic issue more than anything. However, the tent caterpillars in this area are, generally speaking, one of two types. The eastern tent caterpillar, which is the one that builds a lot of those silk tents in the crotches, I hate that word, of wild cherry, crabapple, and apple trees. The other type that we often see is the forest tent caterpillar. So the forest tent caterpillar doesn't actually build tents. It spins silk threads and uses them to get from tree to tree. And that one typically goes after sugar maples, aspens, oaks, and basswood. But at any rate, back to Felix's question, he said, hey, why do I see so many of these guys? And it turns out this is a natural fluctuation that happens. And it turns out that the population of the eastern tent caterpillars kind of collapsed back in 2011, 2012. And about every 10 to 15 years, they erupt big time. So that's kind of right on pace with what we're seeing here now. So maybe we are seeing a big increase in the number, and it's not just our imagination. Apparently not. In fact, some of the population numbers coming through MSU's extension office are saying that indeed there are
quite a few more tent caterpillars up here in Benzie County. So hopefully that answers your question, Josh. Usually there is a fly that lays its eggs in the tent caterpillar cocoons, and this can actually damage the tent caterpillars. Generally, they don't want people to go after and do a whole lot with these things ourselves, because as I said, it does not really damage the tree too much. I do know the birds love them, and when I used to think these caterpillars were a lot worse for the trees than they turn out to be, I would occasionally take a stick and bust open a little part of it. Maybe that wasn't the right thing to do, but I was, in my heart, I thought I was helping the trees by ringing a dinner bell, so to speak, for the birds that eat the caterpillars. You know, Mother Nature doesn't need my help really on that, but nevertheless, that's what I did. So hopefully that answers your question, Josh, about the tent caterpillars. I am keeping track of birds a little bit more these days. I'm using two apps. One is called Merlin and another one's called eBird. I'm not being compensated by either of these, but I'm just saying it's kind of fun because the one app, Merlin, actively listens for the sounds of birds. My hearing is not the greatest these days, so it really helps me to pick up a little more on what may be going on and what to look for if I see evidence of a particular bird call in the area. And then there's a accompanying app called eBird, where you then can report your findings. Now, I was always kind of put off about the compulsion to go chasing after birds just to make a big list for myself. That is something I would do. I'm not knocking it. I just know that sometimes I get a little over involved in these things. And I just up until recently haven't had that kind of time. So I never developed that habit. I kind of more interested in learning about the birds right in my neighborhood. But nevertheless, the eBird app, and I'm sure others like it, allow people to sort of crowdsource their spotting of these particular birds. And it's kind of useful to report this to a central recording place like Cornell University, which apparently keeps track of both of these apps. And you can actually generate some pretty interesting pictures that almost look like weather patterns, where you can track the migration of birds based on the fairly reliable sightings of particular birds all across the world, really. So it's kind of a fun thing. But, you know, the irony is not lost on me that here I am trying to enjoy nature and I'm running around with two apps open on my phone. So, you know, we got to kind of strike a balance, don't we? Most of the time, I just want to take a walk and not get too involved in the technology. But sometimes you have to. So I'm going to get back into the music here a little bit and rest these vocal cords. We're going to hear a couple of new tunes coming up. I hope you will enjoy them.

Well, welcome back. You're listening again to Rewilding Life Radio on WUWU 100.1 LPFM, Frankfort, Alberta. And it is a beautiful day out there, everybody. Finally, we were just listening to Buckets of Rain, which we are not getting today, but we have had quite a bit, if you include rain and snow. But anyway, this is one of my favorite tunes from arguably one of his best, Buckets of Rain. Is an absolutely fantastic tune, which really touches on the complexities of relationships. I love the parts where he's praising all the parts of her that he loves. And then everything about you brings me misery. It's kind of complicated, I guess, relationships, but it's very, very awesome to hear the poetry of Bob Dylan. I'm not a huge poetry fan unless it's being read to me. I can't seem to pick up a book and read it, but certain people resonate with me, and he's definitely one of them. And actually, I think I like him more, or did, as a poet up until recently. And now, just like in the case of Zappa, I'm kind of really getting into Bob Dylan. Better late than never, I guess. After 60 years, I'm finally opening up. And at any rate, before that, speaking of being around for a while, Paul Simon with All Around the World, or The Myth of Fingerprints. And this song was a collaboration with Los Lobos. This is our second Los Lobos collaboration for the morning, and probably will be, or the afternoon, will probably be the last one from the playlist, unless we get real deep. But at any rate, don't expect any other collaborations between Paul Simon and Los Lobos, because apparently there was a bit of bad blood and a bit of a misunderstanding about whether Los Lobos was going to get co-writing credits for that. I don't know. I wasn't there, but this was not a happy aftermath. Apparently, after the album became very successful, they had some issues. But at any rate, they worked it out. And prior to that, Gray Seal, kind of a deep track from Elton John, but an amazingly good one, in my view anyway. The double album, Goodbye Yellow Brick Road, was one of the high points of Elton's career. I'm a big fan of Elton, at least early Elton, from, I guess, 1970 to about 1976. Seemed like he could do no wrong. Had a great band, quite a lot of variety in the tunes, great songwriting. I was privileged to see him in concert once, and it was quite a show. I guess I kind of fell off the Elton train at some point. Not that I didn't like him. It's just maybe I got older and interests evolve and change, and that's just the way it is. So we're going to move on, because I got to get to this interview. I interviewed Paul Skinner yesterday. I happened to be in Empire on some business, and I asked somebody in Empire if they knew who was in charge of the Asparagus Festival. And sure enough, as a testament to the nice, friendly community we live in, they pointed me down the road. I walked up, and Paul Skinner was just kind of getting his shop ready to open. And we talked and agreed for an interview. So I'm going to try to make this work, and I hope it does. So give me a second, and you're going to soon hear from Paul all about the exciting Asparagus Festival.

or maybe not. It doesn't seem to have any volume. I'm going to have to come back to that. So we're going to kill some more time here, and I'm going to go to some music and try to figure out what happened.

Okay, I think I figured it out. There's this thing called a volume bar, so I have to, we're going to try this again. Welcome,

0: lived in the village called Ashley Walter. Ashley Turner at that time, because she wasn't married. Now Ashley Walter. And she came up with the idea that really the village, and this is to assist the Chamber of Commerce, was it, we needed something to kick the season off.
1: Mm-hmm.
0: She said, and she was a devotee of asparagus.
1: Mm.
0: She sort of said, well, how about, as it's the first crop of the year, why don't we hang our hat on asparagus? And we've got Norconks, you know, 4 or 5 miles down the road that are growing there, 40, 50 acres or whatever it is. And so that's what we did. And I was put in charge of basically raising the money, sponsorship and that sort of thing, and going out and finding somebody to do the art, and anyway, various sort of jobs. And we ran it, and the first year it was a little bit of a not a disaster, but it was very quiet. So first of all, the day was not very nice. You know, it rained, etc. We had a car show and only 3 cars turned up. One of those, yeah. And then we had like 10 gallons of asparagus soup that we sold in 5 minutes. And, you know, it all sort of petered out rather quickly and sort of, you know. Anyway, from that, we've grown it into. And Ashley had the temerity to move to Traverse City. And it all landed up in my place. So now I've been doing it over 20 years, I think. Yeah. So that's the sort of the beginnings. And here we are.
1: You know, growing pains, right? I mean, that was the first year.
0: Yeah.
1: And probably after a while, how long did it take till you finally kind of got it down and could kind of get it?
0: To be totally honest, what happened was, I'm very good friends with a gentleman by the name of Chris Telgard, who's in Leland. And he was instrumental in starting the Leland Wine and, was it Wine and Cheese Festival or the Wine? Anyway, whichever festival it is, the one that starts their system. And then, you know, he sort of said, well, this is how we do it. And I thought, well, why don't we just take that format and bring it down here and put Asparagus Festival on? And that's what we did. So we got food vendors, we got local wineries, we got local breweries, we've got, you know, a lot, you know, we bring in different things. We've started the run, the fun run.
1: Mm-hmm.
0: Music, you know, et cetera, et cetera, et cetera. So it was, that's how it grew, morphed, if you like, into what it is today. Yeah.
1: Well, it really is a fun festival.
0: Mm-hmm.
1: My wife and I have been up here for, I think, about 4 years now. And so we mark our calendars by it. We never want to miss it. To me, what really set it apart was the Asparagus Queen was on stilts.
0: Yes.
1: And that was just amazing. How did that idea come into being?
0: Well, you know, she actually reached out to us. She was a fan of the festival, had attended on several occasions. And then she reached out to me and said, look, you know, I can do this and I do it on stilts. And now she's joined by, I don't know, one of her children. There was 2 of them last year. And how on earth they stay up on those darn stilts for as long as they do and do all the things they do, bending over for photo opportunities and all the rest of it. It beggars belief. But they do it, and they've added a, you know, and like the, you know, we have the magician, and that's what makes it really, you know, family friendly, because we have a magician in the middle of the afternoon for an hour, and he gets all the, or she rather gets all the children, you know, around the stage and does just, you know, their various tricks and what have you. So consequently, it made it more of a more rounded appeal to across the family.
1: Sure. Yeah, there's music, there's beverages, there's amazing food. Last year, we ended up being one of the last people in line, lucky enough to get into the tasting room, which was, we're going to make sure we get there earlier this time. And we didn't even know what we were getting in line for last time. We said, this must be good, whatever it is. But it really was amazing. The food is terrific. Yeah. It's just absolutely terrific.
0: Yeah. At noon in the Township Hall, we have the recipe contest, which is usually very well supported in terms of entries. And it's, you know, and people really take a great deal of thought and care in preparing their dish. And
1: they really do.
0: And it's grown over the years now to such an extent that we have to limit the number of people going into the Township Hall. Otherwise, they get overwhelmed. Mm-hmm. Which is, you know, a good problem to have in some respects, but it's just one of those things. And as you say, you just squeezed in before the portcullis and the drawbridge came up, and that was it. You know, nobody else goes in. And, you know, we were lucky enough to have Jody and DC from Grocer's Daughter's Chocolate here in the village. They've fronted that now for the last 5, 6, 7 years, maybe even more. And they come up with some great prizes in conjunction also with the Czech Republic that also provide gift boxes for the winners.

0: It's all done in very good humour, but I think, you know, some people are fairly steely when it comes to, you know, wanting to win.
1: Yeah, well, I think they're all winners. I mean, I think we're kind of some harsh critics in our house about asparagus foods, and we liked everything we tried, everything. Yeah, so it's a really a good time. So what should people bring with them, and what can they expect if they decide to come up to Empire to enjoy the asparagus festival?
0: It's easy to find. We're right on Front Street. There is free parking over in Johnson Park, which is just to the north of Front Street. The Lions Club very kindly lend their park and organize the parking. You know, obviously we're hoping for a good day. If it looks as though there might be a shower, well, maybe an umbrella might be in, you know, might be a good thought. But other than that, I mean, once you arrive, the food tasting, the recipe contest is in Township Hall. There's no fee for entering that or going into there. It's all part of the festival. At 2 o'clock in the afternoon, there's the Ode to Asparagus, which is the poetry competition. Which is hugely popular, and David Diller and the Glen Lake Library do a great job of hosting that. The library also, from I think it's from 11 till about 3, hosts in front of the library, which is adjacent to the festival, a book sale. People very kindly during the course of the year donate books, and they use the crowd as an opportunity to sell the books. And of course, first thing in the morning at 10 a.m., there's the fun run, the kick your ass asparagus.
1: I love that. I love that. We did that last year. That was a lot of fun. It's a great route, too.
0: It is.
1: If you want to run,
0: it's not easy. It is not easy.
1: No.
0: It's better coming back. Hills. The second half is certainly a lot easier than the first.
1: There's some hills there for sure.
0: That's it.
1: We're having a little bit of a internet hiccup. I see the circle going around on the interview. So we'll give
0: it. And then, you know, as you kindly said earlier, you know, under the main.
1: There's that circle again. Must be a big power drain on the internet feed here, but we'll just keep talking back and forth. But anyway, Paul was very, very kind to do this interview, and it would be nice if we could hear.
0: Inside the main festival area, which there is a fee to get into. It's $10. Children.
1: Okay, this is getting a little bit monotonous. This is kind of in a way, symbolic of the entire process of getting this interview on the air. And I'll explain it in great detail later.
0: In there, this year, I think we have 7 food vendors ranging from Arts Tavern with their
1: It's me again. He was going to talk about the food vendors. They have some amazing food vendors from all around, of course, the area. A lot of us have been to the asparagus festival before.
0: Deep fried asparagus. There's a new one this year is Birria Food Truck, which specialize in tacos. They came to the
1: There's only about another 2 or 3 minutes. I had it timed perfectly too to end at the very top of the hour so that I could give out the call letters.
0: Hill Climb last year, and they're very, very good. Red Top Gourmet Hot.
1: Oh, boy. I think we're going to call it a concluded interview. Well, thank you, Paul. It was very exciting what we could hear of it. It's not his fault. That's some kind of internet thing. So I hope everybody plans to come down to the Asparagus Festival. It's going to be a good time. Hopefully the weather will be good. But as he said, you can bring an umbrella. They've got plans. They've had this going for 22 years, as you may have picked up from the interview, what you could hear of it anyway. And it's been getting better and better, bigger. And he said the first couple of years, it was kind of a tough chore. They had 10 gallons of asparagus soup that were sold out very quickly. 3 cars in their auto show, one of which couldn't even start, and it was raining. But hey, you got to start somewhere, and it's been an amazing event every year we've gone to, and we look forward to it. In fact, we're bringing some friends up this year. So It's unfortunate the interview happened that way. The funny part was, after I, the whole thing was fraught with technical issues. Our house has had a bit of a problem with inconsistent service ever since a certain electrical company ran over a certain cable by a certain internet cable company. And we had somebody out last week, and they're in the effort, they're in the process of fixing it. But the interview took place from my house to Paul's place of business or home, as best I can tell from the clip. And we had about a 4 or 5 second internet hiccup, which didn't seem like much at the time. I was just hoping to maintain the signal. It reconnected itself. But right from the very beginning, the way they, the website that I use to create these wonderful videos and interviews had laid the tracks down about 5 seconds apart. So as I'm listening to my questions, Paul starts answering the questions before I even finish asking them. And it was a bit of a technical project for me yesterday to work through all that. And darn it, it was working beautifully, and I actually got it to work. So this has been a fun little endeavor to learn some of these new technologies. There's a new level of frustration that comes, but a great level of satisfaction when you can get it solved. But here it is. So I guess we're going to close out the hour with a partial interview about the Asparagus Festival. If there are any other questions, you can always give us a call here at 231-774-6360, or better yet, a text, since I probably won't answer the phone if it rings. So we are about at the top of the hour. So I'm going to ad lib for another couple of seconds and then give the call letters, which are WUWU 100.5. I'm sorry, back up. I'm really frazzled now. WUWU 100.1 LPFM Frankfurt, Alberta. I gotta get out of this segment. Let's play some tunes.

Welcome back. Well, in case I didn't quite get the timing just right at the top of the hour, you are listening to Rewilding Life Radio on WUWU 100.1 LPFM Frankfurt / Alberta. We just heard a trio of songs, and I will discuss them here briefly. The tune we just heard was, here we go with my Spanish, Cuando Pase el Temblor, which I looked it up. It means something to the effect of after the tremble, after the tremor. And apparently it was written to highlight emotional turmoil and triumphing over that. However, this song was came out in the early 80s, and you can definitely catch an early 80s vibe to that tune. This tune was written by a band, written and performed by a band called Soda Stereo out of Argentina from my friend Gustavo. Soda Stereo has turned out to be quite a big band in the Argentina area, and blending some Andean rhythms to their music. It was a beautiful little tune. This particular song was picked up by the survivors of the Mexico City earthquake in 1985 and became a symbol of the resilience against that. And prior to that tune was Let Me Take You to the Beach, which might be a repeat performance for this tune. I think it was on an earlier playlist, which we may or may not have gotten to. It's from the album Studio Tan by Frank Zappa, which was one of my favorites in high school. It has about an 18-minute song called The Adventures of Gregory Peccary on it, which is about a pig that invents the calendar. And I will not ever play that here, not because it's profane, but 18 minutes is a long time to expect people to listen to Frank Zappa if they're not big Zappa fans. Before that, we had a great tune called Question and Answer off the Like Minds album with a couple of major heavy hitters, Gary Burton on vibraphone, Chick Corea on keyboards, and Pat Metheny on guitar. And the Gary Burton / Pat Metheny back and forth between the vibraphone and the incomparable Pat Metheny with his amazing guitar playing technique was a real treat. And that one too also exceeded the 5-minute length barrier, but I hope everybody enjoyed it nonetheless. I think it's time to talk a little bit about maybe some upcoming events in the area. Of course, the biggie we've already talked about, which is the Asparagus Festival, which is going to be on the June 6th from noon to 6, I believe, and that is going to be pretty exciting. We have upcoming event at the Cottages at Corning ribbon cutting event, ceremony, reception, and home tours, Thursday, June 11th at 4:30 p.m. at 538 Corning Avenue in Frankfort, Michigan. And this is a little bit into the future, but not that far. Benzie Area Historical Museum will be hosting a dedication ceremony for the new Archibald Jones Historical Research Center on Saturday, June 6th from 2 to 4 p.m., right smack dab in the middle of the Asparagus Festival. However, I'm sure you could make both if you really wanted to. So we'll be done with the upcoming events for now. So just to quickly recap again, the Asparagus Festival, June 6th, and the interview, if you want to hear the entire one, is on our website, which is rewildinglifenorth.com. I have that interview and a few others posted, and hopefully we won't have the technical issues. I was, while we're listening to music, checking a couple of things, and I think there might be a little bit of an internet issue because it just keeps slowing down. Just my luck. That interview was probably never
supposed to air. Just there's so many things blocked it. But anyhow, we're here. So let's talk about some other stuff in the rewilding camp. I've had a couple little projects I've been working on. Nothing huge, but just fun little things you can do around the house. You've probably seen plenty of dandelions. I sure have. We've got them all over our yard. And because of that, I know that there's not been any herbicides or any other nasty chemicals there. If you want to ever harvest dandelions, or in fact, anything that we talk about here, definitely make sure you can forage where you are planning to forage, and also make sure that the ground is safe so that you're not pulling up plants that have potential toxins. That's kind of a bummer. But anyway, the dandelions we have here in our yard are plentiful, and I don't have to worry about over-harvesting them, that's for sure. Last week, I tried a little project where I collected the new buds, the ones that hadn't even opened yet. It took me a long time, and I didn't just take those. I actually weeded. I did take some entire dandelions out using a little tool, and I'd loosen the dirt. It had some rain, so it was easy to get them out. I took the whole plant. I mean, the whole plant's edible. And so I've been hearing you can do stuff with the roots for a while. I've been hearing you can obviously use the heads for things when they're fresh. And then when they turn into the seed stage, where they're all the beautiful white puffballs ready to blow all over the place, they can actually be collected too. And I took a bunch of those and cut the little floaty parts off, or matted them down, and planted a whole handful of those little seeds into the base of like a flower pot that I had primed with some topsoil. So I'm keeping that moist, and I'm hoping in a couple of days we're going to have some dandelion microgreens, which are very tasty and should be readily available for the next several months if this works. But anyway, the whole thing started when I was trying to capture the tops of the dandelions. Jill had the idea, or had seen somewhere, that if the heads before they open are very small and they can be harvested and turned into basically like a caper. So I did this. It took me an hour and a half to collect enough dandelions the old-fashioned way. I soaked them a few times, went through the whole deal, took the heads off, ended up with a very small amount of these. Maybe I could fill the bottom quarter of a pint-sized mason jar. And into that, I poured about two parts of vinegar to two parts of, to one part of water, and a little dash of salt, stirred it up, and let it sit in the refrigerator. So after, I'm about an hour and a half, 2.5 hours into this, and I have a very small amount of soggy dandelion heads, and they taste a little vinegary, and that's about it. I'm not a big fan of that. However, it was kind of fun, and I learned I'm not going to do it again. I did take the roots and snip those off, hoping to salvage this whole project. And the roots are fairly thin still this time of year, so maybe this has something to do with what happened next. But anyhow, I collected these roots and really scrubbed them. I mean, this is what you do when you have nothing, when you're retired, right? You can scrub dandelion roots. So there I was, scrubbing these things for all my worth. I don't want to be eating, dirt, right? Nobody wants that. So anyway, we're scrubbing these things, soaking them. And I ended up collecting quite a few of the dandelion roots, and my optimism was riding high at this point. So I turned the oven on at about 250, maybe 300. And after snipping these dandelion roots into small, delectable, bite-sized pieces, I placed them onto some parchment paper and into the oven they went for an hour or two, and then I forgot about them and turned off the oven eventually, and then left them in the oven until the next day. They dried out, and I cut them up some more,
and ground them into very small pieces of toasted dandelion root powder with the idea that these would be used as a coffee substitute. Again, I'm glad to know how to do some of these things, but I'm glad we actually have normal coffee too. If, you know, civilization as we know it collapses, I will be making capers out of dandelions and coffee out of dandelion roots. But unless that happens, I'm probably not going to do that project again either. So with those projects, oh, there was one minor save to this. I did manage to get some of the dandelion roasted pulverized roots and mixed them up with some nettles that I had collected. And the nettles were dried and made into tea along with these roasted dandelion roots. I have to say, that was actually pretty good. That was actually pretty good. That was probably the saving grace for the whole project, other than I got to kill a few minutes of the radio show talking about it. Hope you're all still awake out there. I'm going to go back to the music, and we will come back after a couple of cool tunes.

That was a cool tune. I love that song. Actually, I've heard that song first from the Beatles. I'll talk about that in a second. Johnny Russell wrote this song when he was a struggling songwriter in California. And he joked to his mom one day that maybe he'd go to Hollywood and become a movie star. And that offhand comment sort of triggered the whole tune. Buck Owens eventually, of course, recorded it, as we just heard, from 1963. It took a couple years of convincing to get Buck to play the tune. And they gave it a shot and recorded it in February of 63. And by June, it had climbed to the top of the country charts and was Buck's first number one hit. And as you could hear from the tune, which is cool, that's a nice way Buck has with a tune. It's one of these storytelling songs for the country music scene. A story of a kind of a guy who'd been dumped and feels kind of sad and lonely. And it was a cool little song with the happy kind of note to it, the kind of upbeat tempo that gets back into the song, and kind of it's a nice contrast to the sad and lonely theme lyrically. Anyway, Act Naturally was then recorded again by Ringo, who seemed to get a tune or two to sing on through the Beatles' career. And Ringo's a big country music fan, and actually really like his rendition of this song as well. So anyway, we're going to be back to some music for just a second. The reason I jumped in is between the Santana tune, Let the Children Play, and the following song, Canción Animal, there's not much of a break. So I thought I'd want to try to jump in and catch that just right. I can only do so much here doing this program solo, but we're hanging in. So back to the tunes.

That was Canción Animal by SodaStream. Another tune recommended by my buddy Gustavo, all the way from Spain by way of Argentina. Well, that was a cool tune. And the cover of this album has two lions, a male and female, going at it pretty big time. And apparently that got them in a little bit of trouble in a couple of countries with that. It's just a couple of lions. We see this all, you know, if they've never seen Mutual of Omaha or any of these nature shows in these countries, I don't know. But they're, yeah, that caught my attention right away. Apparently this album, Canción Animal, is regarded as one of the greatest songs in Latin American rock history out of 2007. Cool little tune. Before that, Let the Children Play by Santana. Santana, one of my frequent rotation bands from this format. Loved this entire album, Moonflower, and parts of which were recorded live. And they still had a couple members of the band. I think Greg Rowley was still with the band, who later went into Journey. And Santana has a cool sound. They've rotated quite a few fantastic musicians through that band over the years. Prior to Let the Children Play was Lady Writer by Dire Straits, which this came off the Communique album, which is their second album. And at the time, there was a little bit of pushback that Lady Writer sounded suspiciously like Sultans of Swing. And I get that, but I think people were still trying to grapple with that Dire Straits sound, which is so unique. There's a couple of guitarists, you can just hear a couple of licks from their tunes and you know them right away. Mark Knopfler being one, Carlos Santana being another. So let's talk a little bit about some upcoming events and WUWU. A biggie, matching grant campaign is still going on, and the goal is to raise $14,000 by June 13th. Last I looked at the app, they're about halfway there, probably a little better than that, but boy, time is of the essence, folks. WUWU and the Alberta Heritage Center are raising funds through the Public Spaces Community Places Matching Grant, which will help transform an underutilized building, the very one that I'm sitting in right now, broadcasting from, in beautiful downtown Alberta. And this underutilized building is truly being transformed into a dynamic, inclusive space to bring people together, to strengthen our community identity, and to help support the local economic vitality. This place is really looking up. I've seen a lot of people in here the last few weeks working, applying their crafts and donating their time and effort. This is going to be a home for history, art, music, education, local gatherings, and of course, local radio. So how can you give? And any amount helps. Jilly and I kicked in. We have already benefited richly from our association with the people involved in this organization and the other people who participate here. It's a great welcoming feeling for newcomers to this community, and we support that big time. Everybody can donate, and right now donations can be matched by the Public Spaces Community Places grant and by two very generous donors, which triple the impact. 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And I think that's a very, very, very nice thing to be able to support the community this way and to help bring such a nice focal point to downtown Alberta. 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
Or if you prefer to give offline by cash or check, please make or mail your donations to the Alberta Heritage Center, P.O. Box 574, Alberta, Michigan, 49628. So, everybody, see what you can do to help out at this very important project. So we're running out of time. This is the fastest 2 hours in radio once again. We have quite a few tunes left in the rotation. We're not going to get them all. I had to tell a couple more stories in the rewilding camp. Both of them that occur to me right now involve mushrooms, a favorite topic of ours. The first was we gathered, since I think our last show, our first really good flush of oyster mushrooms. I mean, we found a couple before we may have mentioned, but in our travels, typically we take a noontime hike during the week and plenty of other hikes before and after that on the weekends. But at any rate, on this noontime hike, in one of our spaces where we travel, we found a really nice flush of oyster mushrooms. And oyster mushrooms come in three common varieties around here, and I'm not going to get into all of that, but the oyster mushroom is a pretty cool mushroom on a couple of counts, and I kind of wanted to mention one or a few of them here. They come from a genus called Pleurotus. And that matters because there are a couple of them that look like oysters but are not, and they are sometimes called oysterlings, suggesting they could, you know, look like oysters, but they don't all taste like oysters. The real oysters that we're going to talk about here are the ones we're supposed to eat. The other ones are not poisonous, really, but they just don't taste good, and you'd know right away that they don't taste good. And there are not a lot of poisonous lookalikes for oyster mushrooms and other ones. However, I generally would tell people who don't have a keen interest and a lot of experience with mushrooms to really avoid eating gilled mushrooms, particularly white ones, because some of the worst mushroom poisonings are from these Amanita types. And you want to avoid that. So if you got a stem coming down the middle of it and it's a gilled white mushroom, leave it alone. Take a picture of it, but definitely don't collect it and eat it. But oyster mushrooms tend to grow in little clusters or clumps. This is radio, so I can't exactly describe that any more than that. But if you're interested at all, you can easily Google oyster mushrooms and see what they look like. You can check our website too, which has some of the same information on it, rewilding.

up basically their digestive enzymes onto whatever they're going to eat and then dissolve it externally and then more or less absorb the digesting material. Kind of cool. But these oyster mushrooms are actually predators of something called a nematode. Have you ever heard of nematodes? They are unsegmented cylindrical little worms. They're roundworms, and they are richly distributed in our soil. They are very much a part of our ecosystem, but they are very delicious to oyster mushrooms. So they actually paralyze the nematodes and then go about eating them. Diabolical little oysters, but that's how they eat. Oysters also are amazing at what's called mycoremediation, which is using mushrooms to clean up things like petroleum-based oil spills. I guess that is redundant, isn't it? Oil spills or petroleum hydrocarbons can be eaten by oyster mushrooms very efficiently. They can actually digest and interact with and help get rid of even radiation, which is pretty amazing when you think about it. And also, they're being used in some major cities, I believe Mexico City, to digest diapers. You can imagine how many babies are being born in Mexico City, which last I heard is approaching 20 million people. And so in some of these places where diapers are recycled, they've been incorporating the help of oyster mushrooms. Mushrooms have been around for a couple hundred million years and have learned how to be amazing chemists. They can make chemicals for many different needs and have genetics such that they genes can be turned on and off as needed. It's pretty amazing. And here's another one. They contain a natural statin drug, lovastatin, which is the generic of a drug called Mevacor. It occurs naturally within oyster mushrooms. And so that's a pretty cool trick too. And oyster mushrooms, you'll see them in the woods. They are primary decomposers of wood, so very much involved in breaking down wood. And they're fun to eat. I mixed a couple of these oysters up with some apple cider vinegar, a couple of spices, and sauteed them up in butter, and boy, were they good. We're also harvesting now red wine cap mushrooms. I believe the genus is Stropharia. These two are carnivorous, and they are and look like portobello mushrooms. And in the past 10 days, I've filled two very large containers full of these. We inoculated our vegetable garden last year with these. I ordered a commercially purchased block of I guess they call it a spore. Spores were inoculated into this material and we scattered it about, and boy, did it work. So I've got some mushrooms to eat tonight. Pretty cool. So I guess we're going to get back to some music here. I've got a ton more songs and no way to get them all through. So I think we're going to be rocking it out a little bit with some Deep Purple.

okay, so we're going to go from that wild, crazy tune, which apparently had some inspiration from the Batman TV show from the 60s. I don't hear that, but that's what it said, and I was researching this. We only have time for one more tune, and we may not even get through all of it. It is a very wonderful tune from a musician, jazz musician named Ibrahim Maalouf, and he was born in Beirut during the Lebanese Civil War, and he and his family had to escape to France to avoid the conflict. This tune is absolutely stunning. I'll get through as much as I can in the time remaining. I may have to fade it out at the end, but definitely check it out. Ibrahim Maalouf from the Illusions album. He gets sometimes 30 people to perform this song with layered effects. It's stunning, and it's an homage to hope for peace and love in the world, and what better way to finish our show. So thanks for listening. I hope to hear you again, or wait, I hope you can hear me again someday soon. Here we go, Ibrahim Maalouf.

And lest I forget, you're listening to Rewilding Life Radio on WUWLPFM 100.1 LPFM Frankfurt, Alberta. Stay tuned for Ralph Nader Radio, which will be back up here shortly.

0: Welcome to the Radio Free Blues Show. This is your host, Larry Becker. We're going to start off the show with an album by James Yancey Jones, also known in his professional career as Tail Dragger. And in the second half of the show, we're going to slow things down a bit with an album by the much more mellow Percy Mayfield. According to the Encyclopedia of the
1: Blues. 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
3: 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My name is Steve Scrovan, along with my co-host, David Feldman. Hello, David.
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3: We have a great program today. The 30th convention of the AFL-CIO is set for June 7th to the 10th in Minneapolis, Minnesota. The AFL-CIO represents about two-thirds of the U.S. organized workforce, and according to our first guest, Chris Townsend, very few active union members even know this convention is happening. What does this say about the AFL-CIO's relevance to working Americans? Chris Townsend has been a union member and a labor leader for nearly 50 years. We'll speak to him about the decline of the labor movement and what needs to be done to revive it. In the second half of the show, we jump back into the gerrymandering wars. For this, we turn to Lee Drutman, senior fellow in the political reform program at New America, where he focuses on electoral reform, Congress, and Democratic health. Redistricting is a hot topic right now. Following the Supreme Court's recent decision in Louisiana versus Calais, state legislatures across the country are pitching new electoral maps, and several primary races have been thrown into chaos. Critics of this wave of partisan redistricting have called it an, quote, existential crisis. But Lee Drutman argues that gerrymandering is as American as apple pie and drone attacks. We'll speak to him about the myth of fair electoral districts, the voting system we actually live with, and the potential of proportional representation. And to close out the show, Ralph has a number of news items he'd like to draw your attention to. As always, somewhere in the middle, we'll check in with our intrepid corporate crime reporter, Rosa Mochiber. But first, what's going on with the union movement and what can be done to revive it? Anna?
5: Chris Townsend has been a union member and labor leader for more than 45 years. He was most recently the Amalgamated Transit Union International Union Organizing Director. Previously, he was an international representative and political action director for the United Electrical Workers Union, and he has held local positions in both the SEIU and UFCW. Welcome back to the Ralph Nader Radio Hour, Chris Townsend.
7: Thank you.
6: Listeners should know you're going to get a narrative that almost never comes over radio and TV in the USA on the state of organized labor, unorganized labor, and what needs to be done about it from Chris Townsend. I grew up, Chris, at the peak of the labor movement. At the peak, it had 34% of all workers were in unions. There was a national radio program paid for and run by unions called The Voice of Labor that had a program every week with huge people, a volume of listeners. It was a go-to program at that time. The unions all had print newspapers. They had a lot of pictures of the heads of the union, like the coal miners union, but they at least had a communication mechanism, and some of the better unions, like United Electrical Workers, used it for education, mobilization, raising expectation levels and demands by the rank and file. Now we're going to get into the dismal state of organized labor. I mentioned they reached a peak of over 33%, and now they're down to 10%. Only one out of 10 workers in America belongs to a union. The majority of those union workers are represented by the AFL-CIO. The AFL-CIO on 16th Street, the headquarters just a couple football field distance from the White House, has become a tail, T-A-I-L, of the Democratic Party. I know that from experience. We tried successfully to get them to back a real invigorated Labor Day a couple of years ago, where it focused on workers, events, connection with citizen groups all over the country, focused on a compact for the American workers, really exciting. But as is their practice, they passed it by the Democratic National Committee, which said no. They couldn't control what would be said at these local meetings on Labor Day around the country. So that was another bit of evidence that this is not an independent labor movement. Now, you have hammered that home again and again, and you had an article in April, and it was called, "If the AFL-CIO Had a Convention, Would Anybody Notice?" Well, they are having their every three-year convention in Minneapolis, June 7th to June 10th. What do you think is going to happen and not happen?
4: Yeah, the AFL-CIO convention in Minneapolis is almost upon us. I conducted the start of my article, Ralph, was I conducted a straw poll of my own. And at the time I wrote the article, I had spoken to 30 people. By now, I've spoken to more than twice that many. And virtually nobody even knows that there's a convention coming. And that didn't surprise me, really, because there's been no advertising. There's nothing remarkable happening. There's no plans being promulgated, at least that I can discover. And this is part and parcel of the existing Federation leadership. And recall, for listeners, the existing leadership of the AFL-CIO, beyond Liz Schuler and Fred Redmond and the actual staff, is really consists of the heads of the larger unions and a few smaller in the Federation Executive Council itself. The AFL does represent probably 65% of all unionized workers in the United States. And in any case, you know, this convention is deliberately kept secret. It's what I describe as sort of a hideout strategy. It enables the leadership to not have to discuss or take positions that for them are difficult, such as what is the labor movement going to do to confront the rampant lawlessness and criminality of the Trump regime? What is the labor movement going to do to address the rampaging inflation that is eating up living standards? There's no wage policy. There's no bargaining policy of the Federation. What are they going to do to address the ongoing national health care crisis and disaster, which is far from being solved? Obamacare, you know, at best, a Band-Aid. And what are they doing about the crisis of unorganized? As you point out, the density of union membership continues to sink. And I think that this gathering comes, and the very distinct impression that I'm given as a close observer for decades now is that the leadership wants to sort of convene it, hurry it up, and get out of town and move on. And this is what I refer to as the hideout strategy. It's like they want to wait for Trump to go by and attack somebody else or big business.
6: Well, it could be an occasion for throwing down the gauntlet to the war criminal and domestic criminal Donald Trump, corrupt,
4: yes,
6: abuser of labor, anti-worker, broke the contracts between the federal government and the government employees union in the first weeks of his regime last year. And he is an abuser of women. He's a liar, a thief, a crook, the most corrupt presidency in American history, hands down, giving out contracts in return for this and cutting deals in cryptocurrency and enriching his family and himself. So this is a perfect opportunity. He's, like the Democrats before him, frozen the federal minimum wage at $7 and a quarter. Over the years, the AFL-CIO has been for a higher minimum wage, but no muscle, even when the Democrats controlled Congress. No muscle to get it through. It's been frozen since 2009, $7.25 an hour. Imagine. Some states have bypassed and raised it, like California, Connecticut, et cetera. But by and large, I don't know any progressive issue that the AFL-CIO is not really, authentically, and to the limit pushing for. They certainly aren't pushing to reverse the notorious anti-labor law, the Taft-Hartley Act of 1946, the most anti-union law in the entire Western world. Tell our listeners about that one.
4: Yeah, the Taft-Hartley Act. Well, first of all, Ralph, you'd be spot on with your analysis of what the AFL is not doing. And again, that dovetails with what I describe as the hideout strategy, you know, to have that convention with as little fanfare as possible and then skedaddle. But in terms of the issues and Taft-Hartley, it remains a linchpin of the assault on organized labor. It's the origination point of the so-called right-to-work laws that permeate more than half of our states. It's also, it provides, you know, incredible flexibility by whatever administration to involve itself and stop strikes. It limits what we can do with strikes. It has tremendous impact on our ability to organize. And this is the linchpin. I mean, the labor movement finds itself, I would submit, with a leadership disinterested in going out and organizing the unorganized. But even for those who do, and there are some, the laws, Taft-Hartley primary among them, provide such a minefield that we have to run through that our ability to organize on any scale for decades has been stopped. And therefore, we are condemned to sort of a perpetual shrinking size, resources, and whatnot. And it's actually dovetail for listeners. An awful lot might help for folks to figure out how or why this is happening, is that the labor movement is systematically being converted from trade union fighting organizations, membership-driven fighting organizations, to harmless not-for-profit organizations. And this is sort of today's administrative layer of trade union leader that don't see anything wrong with that. But that doesn't help anyone in the shop, in the office, in the workplace, and it doesn't help anyone looking to the labor movement for something better, better treatment, better wages, better benefits, better conditions, better health and safety in the workplace. It does nothing on that front.
6: Well, you're right. Of 70 years, this has been going on for a long time, this decline. Quote, 70 years of drift, decline, membership loss, destruction of most accepted union standards in the industries, and loss of most loyalty from or influence among the broad masses of working people, end quote. Now, there are some bright lights. There are some efforts to organize Amazon warehouses and Starbucks stores around the country. The polls show that unions have a favorability rating of almost 65% of the people. That's at a high point. And a lot of white-collar workers, including healthcare, big hospital employees, are supporting efforts. But still, overall, the number of union members has been declining. And, of course, with the onset of Silicon Valley, vigorously anti-union, and the spread of AI, which carries forth the anti-union displacement dogma on steroids, it doesn't look good in terms of the future. So what do you think should be done here? Are you in favor of launching it with a massive picketing of the AFL-CIO headquarters in Washington by workers?
4: Well, I'm going to answer your question. You raised very key points, Ralph, and I'll answer with a bit of an anecdote, which I think illustrates all of the problem, which is listeners wouldn't know this, but I played a key role in the launch of the Starbucks organizing, which is a long story otherwise. I started an organizing school when I was at ATU, and we were the incubator, so to speak, for that thing. Richard Bensinger, a legendary organizer, was the key technician of that campaign, and a young woman, Jazz Brissack, was the lead barista in that, and that's become a historic. If it ended today, the Starbucks organizing has exceeded the wildest second place in terms of its reach, not necessarily in the total number of workers, but in its geographic range, over 700 stores having won NLRB elections. Well, that being said, I have contacted and spoken to high-level people in organizing departments and international and national union presidents over 5 years now, offering to explain to them how it is this small group of people moved, what turned into this fantastic, successful campaign, successful in the sense that we launched it and we got a contagion effect amongst a very eager demographic of workers who want organization. So I've made that plea. With the exception of my union, UE, not a single other union has agreed for me to provide a one-hour free Zoom briefing on how we did that, only with an eye towards them, first of all, learning more about it, and perhaps adopting or experimenting with some of the things that we did. One might think that this labor movement, in its given decline, would possess amongst its leadership some degree of curiosity about some remarkable successful campaign such as Starbucks. And my conclusion is there is next to no curiosity. And I think today's condition of the labor movement and their, frankly, our almost negligible new organizing proves that. And I don't know how, absent real pressure on some of these unions, how that can be remedied. It's remarkable to me. I've never seen this. Even in darker times, or equally dark times under Reagan and whatnot, there were still amongst many of the unions a curiosity They would look for ways to try something new, push forward, take a different route. I don't see any of it today.
6: Well, part of it is the union leaders are part of the oligarchy or plutocracy themselves. Explain that.
4: Well, yes. And folks who know me will know that I'm prone to repeat what I'm going to say here, which is folks have to realize that the labor movement in the United States is, by world historical all-time standards, it's the most financially wealthy labor movement in the history of the universe. In terms of the business union model that we have, it's very, very good, very, very keen at collecting dues, collecting savings, shepherding them, buying buildings, having investments, many hundreds of billions of dollars in the coffers of the various unions. But of course, the spending priorities of what these organizations are then going to do to spend that money, one of the primary things that they do is inflate the salaries of the upper leadership. And I'll say it, we had a Rubicon crossed here recently that even I thought was a little bit astonishing. And when Chris Townsend has an astonished look on his face these days, that's something. Our electricians union, the IBEW, for the first time, now pays its president over $1 million a year. We've seen salaries in the hundreds and hundreds of thousands of dollars per year for high national and international union leaders. Yes, we've seen that pathology for decades. I've never seen $1 million a year union president. And I don't know the exact circumstances, but I bear that there's nobody doing electrical work out in the field who's making $1 million a year.
6: Well, you belong to one of the most progressive, honest labor unions for years, United Electrical Workers. And they have a tradition where the head of the union doesn't make any more than the top electrician makes in the rank and file.
4: Yeah, correct. It's in the Constitution of UE. It actually says that of the three titled officers, none can earn more than a member would earn out in the field. Now, of course, UE is a very diverse union, seven different sectors of industrial sectors represented by the UE membership. So it's today I'm going to venture a guess. I want to say that the UE three officers earn, I think it's about $75,000 a year. They work 100 hours a week. They no longer have a pension. We had to give up the pension. We couldn't afford the pension thanks to all the legislative attacks on pensions. So it's a very modest salary. You know, they have a health care plan, but it's no easy skate. And of course, they would have thousands of members in UE that earn more in salary than the officers themselves. So that's the way it should be. And I'll say for folks that that used to be a much more common happening, that you would have these unions realizing that if you allowed your leadership salaries to become so inflated, so remote and far away from where your members were, it was a lot of things. It was not only going to be a political problem, but it also is a problem in terms of internal democratic functioning. I mean, a worker, an ordinary worker, I gave the IBEW example. Let's continue with that. That's Liz Shuler, the head of the AFL-CIO. That's also her union, just for full attribution. But what is a rank and file electrician to do out there if they decide they want to run for president when you're running against a millionaire? Every year, this guy is again and again benighted as a millionaire just with his salary. How are you going to mount a campaign if you make $80,000? Maybe you hit $100,000. I mean, it's undemocratic on its face, just as far as that goes.
6: Well, I want to read you a quote. Quote, "The evidence shows that the collapse of the organized labor movement is not due to the existence of new problems which defy solution, such as hostile legislation or automation, but because of certain inherent policies and weaknesses of the movement itself," end quote. That was spoken in 1962, Chris Townsend, yes, by the General Counsel of the United Electrical Workers Union. 1962. Can you explain that in today's conditions and terms with NAFTA and AI and all that?
4: Yeah, UE has never been a member of the AFL. It was a CIO affiliate, and then it was driven out during the incredible repression of the McCarthy period and has been an independent union ever since. But once the AFL-CIO came together, which any sober observer would conclude quickly that it was a surrender of the formerly militant CIO elements back to a very staid and conservative AFL, and I think the evidence is that, you know, the 70 plus years of history since then has borne that out. Well, 7 years into the existence of the AFL-CIO, Frank Donner, a legendary general counsel of UE, kind of took stock for a speech at a UE convention in 1962. I was 1 year old when that happened. And he said, let's examine this. Let's take UE, a very thoughtful union, a very detailed union. Let's examine what the 7-year balance sheet is. And it was already failed at that point. So far as being measured against its stated goals of why it came together and was formed in 1955 in the first place. And I think you can continue that legacy of failure and inaction all the way up to today. You mentioned AI and, you know, the trade policies, Trump, all of these attacks falling on workers, not only through political channels, but every day in the workplace. Because even if you're lucky enough to have a union, your employer is spending a great deal of time and money trying to figure out how to get rid of you and how to speed you up and how to chisel you in every imaginable way. So the AFL, it's just not up to the task. It cannot even and will not even identify what the challenges are, let alone take the time to deal with them. And I encourage folks, as a way to prove this, don't take Chris Townsend or Ralph Nader's view of this. Go to the AFL-CIO website. I think it's AFLCIO.org. It'll come up in any search that you do. You click on the little page they have for their convention, and it will say convention agenda. And the convention agenda will come up, and it's about 14 sentences long. There's no thoughtful debate going to happen here. There's no discussion of any of these significant issues. It's a big staff meeting and a lot of social work. That's what.
6: Well, you know, Chris Townsend, before we continue, tell people how they can get your two articles, which are loaded with information.
4: Well, there's actually three now. One is in the newspaper that you're a big booster of, Ralph, the Capitol Hill Citizen. There's an article in there by me, this particular issue. I was very happy that you guys asked me to submit that article, and it kind of lays out some of this. And then there's some of it overlaps with the website that I write for regularly. I'm the labor commentary for a website, Marxism, Leninism Today. And if you put in Marxism, Leninism Today, it will come up. And I write monthly on some labor question. I'll have something to say after the convention just to sort of tie up the loose ends. But it's a left wing. I'm a left winger. The labor movement, we're the real moving force, frankly, in most of the unions, those that move at all. And, you know, I tabulate and chronicle some of these problems. The tragedy here of all this is amongst the labor unions, I find an immense reservoir of desire to fight back, to push back, to be more intelligent in terms of how we select our fights, to certainly maintain political independence from this Democratic Party, which has suffocated us, and on I could go. But yet the leadership chooses to take the safe way out, which is to sort of cop out and, you know, well, we can't do that. We better not do that. And then you end up with this truly remarkable and contemptible moment in time where the leading labor, the only labor federation we have in the United States, chooses at this moment in time to hide in the tall weeds as maybe they hope Trump goes by and destroys someone else. Maybe we can live through this regime as if that's going to happen, as if Trump is going to leave us alone, or look at these lunatics that are following in Trump's footsteps, as if those folks are going to somehow make their peace with us.
6: Let's cut to the chase here. Let's talk about union corruption, skeletons in their closet, as a major reason why they're not taking on Trump. Because if they start taking on Trump, and you call it the Trumpzilla beast stomping by and stomping on the unions, if they go after him, he will immediately instruct the Justice Department to investigate them, to indict them. He will turn the Labor Department even more into an antagonist. Dealing with the union pensions, there's a double standard there with the top union leaders having their own special pensions and paying huge fees to the Wall Street banks to invest in who knows what the retrospective commissions are like, euphemistically. There's a lot there, and they're terrified, totally terrified. I think that explains the bulk, and not all of it, but I think that explains the bulk of the passivity of the AFL-CIO and a lot of their member unions. Your response?
4: You're absolutely right. And it's also rooted in, yes, all of these union leaders take the helm at whatever point they get selected. Now, I say selected because if you examine the various unions, including the AFL-CIO as the Federation of Unions, the vast majority of the leadership for decades upon decades hasn't been authentically elected. It has been selected. And in fact, coming out of this convention, Secretary Treasurer of the AFL, Fred Redmond, and in his very advanced age, is likely at some point after the convention to retire. And that will enable the executive council in secret to select whoever it is they want to replace him. And this becomes one of the many devices, one of the many undemocratic devices that the incumbent leadership use, not only at the local level, but at the national and international level. And of course, then in the federation. So what gets selected is not the best and the brightest. It's the maybe most well-connected, the most compliant, the most play ball. So we find ourselves today with a leadership that is unfit to challenge what the mission calls for at this point in time. And I think this convention, for me, when I started paying attention to it 6 months ago, it has played out exactly along those lines. This is an organization led in large measure by unfit elements who are disinterested, not interested, fearful even of launching, you know, the kinds of struggles that we must just for our survival.
6: On that note, thank you very much, Chris Townsend, for your indefatigable optimism and drive. Thank you again.
4: Thank you.
3: We've been speaking with Chris Townsend. 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When we come back, we'll dive back into the gerrymandering wars and what it means for true democratic representation. But first, let's check in with our corporate crime reporter, Russell Mokyber.
7: From the National Press Building in Washington, D.C., this is your Corporate Crime Reporter Morning Minute for Friday, May 22, 2026. I'm Russell Mokyber. Florida-based power company Next Era Energy announced that it plans to acquire Virginia's Dominion Energy, citing the growth of AI data centers as the impetus for the move. This absurd proposal to merge two massive, well-capitalized utilities should be dead on arrival for state and federal regulators, said Public Citizen's Tyson Slocum. Household customers have everything to lose and nothing to gain by allowing two behemoths, NextEra and Dominion, to merge. The claim that the tie-up is needed to address data center demand is a false narrative, Slocum said. The merger will do nothing to increase generating capacity, let alone desperately needed renewable generating capacity. For the Corporate Crime Reporter, I'm Russell Mokard.
3: Thank you, Russell. Welcome back to the Ralph Nader Radio Hour. I'm Steve Scrovan, along with David Feldman, Hannah, and Ralph. With the crucial 2026 midterms looming, blue states and red states have been doing what is called gerrymaxing. Our next guest is going to tell us what that all means. Hannah?
5: Lee Drutman is a senior fellow in the political reform program at New America, where he focuses on electoral reform, Congress, and democratic health. He writes the newsletter Undercurrent Events and co-hosts the podcast Politics in Question. And he is the author of The Business of America is Lobbying and Breaking the Two-Party Doom Loop, The Case for Multi-Party Democracy in America. Welcome to the Ralph Nader Radio Hour, Lee Drutman.
8: Well, it's a pleasure to be with you all.
6: Welcome indeed. Lee, you immediately responded to the Supreme Court decision a few days ago that basically blew apart what's called the majority-minority black districts and completely somersaulted the voters and activated the red state governors and legislatures to, right in the middle of the 10-year period, break tradition and start passing laws redistricting so that the politicians can pick the voters even more extensively instead of the voters picking the politicians. Can you describe what you have written, which is you have the solution to get rid of all this gerrymandering nonsense and all the corruption and bigotry that is involved with it?
8: Yeah, well, it's actually surprisingly simple, which is we just move to a system of proportional representation, and we'll get into what that means. But the whole issue of gerrymandering is really just an outgrowth of this way that we use single winner districts with winner-take-all votes. It's also what entrenches the two-party system in the U.S., which limits the choice of voters. So there's this one weird voting mechanism that we have that most countries have gotten rid of that is an antiquated voting system that preserves the two-party system and makes gerrymandering just inevitable. And that's the use of single-member districts. Now, in a proportional system, you take away the districts and you do this, you do statewide, you can carve up larger states into a few multi-member districts, and then seats get allocated proportionally by party share. That takes away the entire incentive of gerrymandering. It gives voters everywhere meaningful choices, meaningful votes, and it is just a superior system of representing the pluralism and diversity of our pluralistic and diverse society.
6: Well, as you say, it also gets rid of this. If you get 49% and your opponent gets 51%, you get nothing. The opponent gets everything. Proportional representation gives value to every vote.
9: Yes.
6: So explain how it would work in a state like Connecticut, small, I think five members of Congress, and a state like California or Texas that has dozens of members. How would it work?
8: Well, let's start with Connecticut because it's an easier example. Connecticut has five elected representatives. All five are Democrats. Now, Democrats are the majority party in the state, but the state is not 100% Democratic. But the way that state is carved up into five districts, Democrats are a majority in all districts. I don't think any of those seats are two-party competitive at this point. So voters don't really have a competitive election to vote in. Now, if you took away districts in Connecticut and you just made it one statewide district and parties put forward lists, just say, for example, we'll complicate this in a second, but for a simple example, you know, Democrats put forward a list of five candidates. They get 60% of the vote total. Republicans put forward a list of five candidates. They get 40% of the vote total. So Democrats would get three seats, their three most popular candidates, and Republicans would get two seats. They're two most popular candidates. Now, but practically, that also might mean that maybe the Green Party could run in Connecticut, or maybe a Progressive Democratic Party could run in Connecticut. You know, maybe they wouldn't represent the entire state, but they would get 20% of the vote. And maybe a liberal Republican Party or a moderate Republican Party might run, and they might get 20% of the vote. So you would open the party system, and every vote would matter. People wouldn't be voting in these elections that are one party dominant. Now, a bigger state like California, that's 52 seats right now. That's a lot of seats in a district. And I think generally political scientists say

0: states, you get more seats than smaller states. So proportional representation, it is mentioned in the debates around the Constitution. It's just for states, not parties. And actually, the first formula for proportional representation was invented by Thomas Jefferson. It was for states, not parties. The later Belgian guy by the name of De Haan claimed that he had invented it when Belgium became the first country to adopt proportional representation in 1899. But Daniel Webster had a system that actually Congress moved to in 1842 that I think is actually a little bit fairer to smaller parties than the Jefferson system. It has to do with divisors and math and probably more than you want to get into here. So they didn't say anything about that. I think if you read Federalist number 10 and the whole Madisonian philosophy of there being multiple different factions counteracting each other, you have an idea of multi-party democracy there, that no party should have a majority and coalition should be fluid and shifting. And, you know, the thing that the framers worried about was the idea that you would have a two-party system. You read John Adams saying that the worst thing that would happen is if our country is divided into two great parties. And they knew what was going to happen is that you'd have a dominant party and a non-dominant party. And if the non-dominant party felt like it had no chance of getting power, it would just say, screw it. And that's what caused the Civil War. Once the South was isolated politically, it said, yeah, screw it. We're going to secede. We're going to give up on this idea. So they understood it. They just thought that they were going to spread out power institutionally, different branches of government, federalism, and they were going to avoid the idea of political parties. They thought that political parties were not so great. But that was in 1787. Once they get into government, Madison's saying, oh, actually, political parties are really important because they help us organize. And Jefferson and Madison organize a party, Washington and Hamilton organize a party, and that's the origins of the American party system. I think if they had recognize that political parties are actually essential to democratic representation, they would have almost certainly supported a multi-party proportional system. But of course, that hadn't been invented yet for party representation. And the only system they knew was this single winner majority system that they just sort of blindly imported from their colonial ancestors.
1: Lee, don't some foreign countries have proportional representation?
0: Most do. I mean, very few countries still use the first-past-the-post system. Most advanced democracies, most of Western Europe, all of Latin America, a lot of other countries. So, the most common system is proportional representation. It's just the Anglo countries, UK, which is having all kinds of challenges, Canada, India, that's a legacy. The U.S., a few other countries used first past the post. New Zealand moved from first past the post to proportional representation in the 90s when they declared that first past the post was dysfunctional, and they've been doing much better since.
1: Well, listeners should know that Lee Drummond is not saying that this proportional representation is the be-all and cure-all of our political ills by any means, but it certainly tells voters that if they go out and vote, their vote's going to count.
0: Yes.
1: And it's not going to be wiped out if it's 49% or less.
0: Exactly.
1: Let's go to David.
2: Lee, if California gets 52 members of the House, are you saying that by law they could just make the top 52 vote getters in a statewide election members of the House and then redistribute them based on newly drawn congressional maps?
0: No, they couldn't do that, not under current law. The current law, the 1967 Uniform Congressional District Act that I referenced earlier, requires states to use single member districts. Now, if Congress passed a law on proportional representation mandating proportionality, California would have to adapt. Now, I would say that 52 people elected in one district is probably too many. I mean, this is, for example, there are some forms of extreme proportional representation. Israel has one electoral district for the entire Knesset, 120 members. They wind up with a bunch of small parties. The Netherlands is even more extreme version. They have 150 members in their legislature, and the entire country is one electoral district, and that creates a lot of small parties, although it does allow for an animal rights party in the Dutch legislature. but it does make it harder to form a governing coalition, and it's a lot for voters. So I think 52 members in a district is too much. I

0: wouldn't recommend that. As I've said, between 5 to 9 representatives per district, and for California, that would probably mean splitting into 7 or so smaller districts. And I mean, California is a big state, and maybe you want to think of those as kind of regional representative teams.
1: Unfortunately, our time is up. We've been talking with Lee Drotman. Lee, you want to give our listeners slowly your Substack contact so they can get in touch with you?
0: I have a Substack. It's called Undercurrent Events. You can just go on Substack and search for my name or search for Undercurrent Events. And it is completely free. I'm not monetizing it. I'm just writing for the love of writing it. And folks can subscribe there and get regular posts from me. Also wrote a book on this called Breaking the Two-Party Doom Loop, The Case for Multi-Party Democracy in America, which is available at fine bookstores everywhere.
1: Thank you very much, Lee.
0: All right. Well, thank you, Ralph. 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
2: So, Ralph, you have some news items you'd like to call attention to. Fire away.
1: Trump and AIPAC collaborated to pour money into that poor Kentucky district, and they defeated the independent-minded Thomas Massie, MIT grad, holder of patents, a former community executive in his district before he ran for the House. He defied Trump on matters such as releasing the Epstein files, the Gaza massacre, the war in Iran, and a number of other things. And his opponent was chosen by Trump, a former SEAL, who didn't have any program. All he said was, I will be 100% with my president, Donald Trump. He refused to have any debates, but the power of money and fanatic turnout by Trump voters in the primary, with a low turnout overall of voters, defeated Thomas Massie. Now, he still has 7 months to create nightmares for Trump in the House of Representatives, including holding his own hearings on impeachment in a committee room, like Mike Gravel held hearings on the Pentagon Papers. They can't stop that from happening. And he can do a lot of other things, including breaking the grip on no talk of impeachment among the Republicans in Congress. I have one criticism. Because he is a rigid libertarian, he did not campaign on kitchen table issues. He didn't talk about raising the Kentucky minimum wage of $7.25 for the poor workers in his district. He didn't talk about increasing the frozen Social Security benefits since 1971, frozen for his elderly voters in the district. He didn't talk about changing the tax system. He didn't like about increasing taxes, even when they were unfair. He would allude to them, but you know what libertarians are like. So basically, he handicapped himself terribly and just kept saying, I voted with Trump on 90% of the votes in the House. These are the areas I cannot go with him on. And he was quite eloquent in those areas, but they weren't kitchen table issues. So I hope he makes the most of his 7 months remaining. One of the problems is a very low turnout in primaries, as we all know. About 105,000 voters turned out, and there's about 500,000 eligible voters, age 18 and over, in that district. So the fanatics for Trump obviously turned out more than the supporters, longtime supporters for Thomas Massie. The second thing I wanted to point out is that there was a study in Sweden that might tickle people's fancy. Apparently, cocaine is polluting waterways. The stuff is dumped in waterways. And these Swedish scientists wanted to see if the salmon who had more cocaine in their system behaved differently from salmon who didn't have cocaine in their system. And they found that the salmon who had cocaine not only swam faster, but swam further in the waterways. Just a tidbit that I catch when I read the newspapers. More seriously, Trump is continuing to want to destroy something known as the Chemical Board, which is a small agency that alerts people and mobilizes knowledge about chemical spills in the environment, including what could be chemical plant disasters that could wipe out a town or a city. And this chemical board somehow has reached the ire of this ignoramus called tyrant Donald J. Trump, and he wants to erase it. And the nice thing about this story is that the members of the chemical board are fighting back, and they've got all the evidence for people to say to Trump, are you crazy? Do you know how many chemical plants are within lethal distance of major cities in places like Texas and Louisiana and elsewhere? Another item in the news was that the destruction of southern Lebanon is continuing at a Gaza level. They're basically completely wiping out villages and agricultural areas in order to control southern Lebanon all the way to the Litani River, which they have had their eye on for a long time. They actually occupied southern Lebanon in the 1970s and 80s for 18 years militarily. They want that, and they want the extension of the gas fields off the Lebanese southern coast, the natural gas fields. And they're doing it with U.S. weapons and with Trump's support. Now, every president I remember has called Lebanon our ally. Lebanon is our ally, says Lyndon Johnson. Lebanon is our ally, says Richard Nixon, and on. What are we doing allowing our ally to be destroyed? What are we doing? Ask AIPAC. Ask the mysterious grip by Netanyahu over Donald J. Trump. Another issue on the raise is this. The invasion of Ukraine has probably quite a few causes. Putin has used it as a distraction from his dictatorship and the poor state of the Russian economy, to be sure. But let's go back earlier when Clinton was president and NATO was expanded to include the Eastern European countries, several of them on the border of Russia. Well, that's a sensitive border. In two world wars, it's killed over 50 million Russians, you know, World War I, World War II, when it was invaded by the German army. And why did Clinton do this? One reason is he saw a lot of arms sales that we could convert their weakened military with F-16s and all kinds of weapons built by Raytheon and Boeing and other military companies. And he was playing clever, you know, like Clinton does. He outsmarted himself. Well, that appalled the Russians, and not only Putin. Clinton was moving to possibly bring Ukraine in to NATO. Remember, Ukraine was part of the Soviet Union. And when the Soviet Union collapsed, several countries were formed from the Soviet Union empire, like Belarus and Kazakhstan, and Ukraine was one of them. So look at the consequences. We now have a Ukraine being battered. We now have a Russia being battered by new forms of drones that are going all the way to Moscow. And the death toll of Russian soldiers has reached over 350,000. The death toll of U.S. soldiers in Vietnam exceeded 50,000. This is a massive fatality toll, and you can imagine the injury levels. And of course, the Ukrainian toll, which is less than that, is still quite massive as well. The death of Ukrainian soldiers and the civilian injuries. I just want to point this out, that once again, corporate profits and corporate influence in Washington play a very consequential role and put a lot of dangerous forces in motion, as we know, with climate violence, with ignoring the effects of contagious diseases, drug companies not interested in those if they come from abroad, and so on and so forth.
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2: Hello, everybody. It's Jamie Barnard. And now it's time for the Krevler's Radio Hours. This is the 34th show, and I'd like to welcome you tonight. We're going to start off with John Hyatt.

Yeah, that's a groove from Ikebe Shakedown. That song was called No Answer, and it's from the album No Answer, No Answer. Before that, John Hiatt with Cry to Me from his album The Eclipse Sessions. Next up, we're going to hear Gillian Welch.

The tune Old Shoes by the lovely Tom Waits. That's from the album The Early Years, Volume 2. Before that, Gillian Welch with Hard Times from the Heroine The Harvest. Now we're going to hear from Texas with Guy Clark.

0: That was Ry Cooder, Taxes on the Farmer Feeds Us All, from 1970 to 1987. And before that, Guy Clark, My Favorite Picture of You, from an album of the same name. He ended up in Nashville. He was from Texas, but ended up in Nashville, but played on tons of records, and a lot of people recorded his music. Incredible, incredible musician. And speaking of incredible musicians, this guy is still going, Willie Nelson.
1: In this time that I've been given.

A real beauty from Steve Earle and the Del McCoury Band called Pilgrim off of the album The Mountain. Before that, Kate and Anna McGarrigle singing the swimming song. And before that, Willie Nelson with Our Song from First Rose of Spring. Next up on the Krevelers Radio Hours, Greg Brown.

Yeah, equal rights and justice. That would be nice. That was from Peter Tosh from his album Equal Rights. Before that, reggae royalty of rhythm, Sly Dunbar and Robbie Shakespeare with Herb. And that album is Rhythm, the best of Sly and Robbie. Before that, Greg Brown, Worrisome Years, If I Had Known, is his album that appears on. And next, this one's going out to a poet friend of mine, J.J. Tyndall, Sly and the Family Stone.

Yeah, letting the Clash wind it all the way out. With Train in Vain, off of the iconic London Calling album. Before that, Poet by Sly and the Family Stone off of There's a Riot Going On. You're listening to the Krevler's Radio Hours. I'm your host, Jamie Barnard, here on WUWU LPFM 100.1, Frankfort, Alberta. And we're broadcasting tonight from the beautiful Alberta Heritage Center in downtown Alberta. Thank you very much for this fine place to do our show from. 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It's totally changed in this place. It's unbelievable. But they are looking for funds. And if you think you can help out, get a hold of the station here. The email is wuwulpfm@gmail.com or through the website, and tell them how you can help, and we would appreciate it. Okay, for our second hour, we're going to start off now with the Scottolites.